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1: Hey there, this is Henry Taylor, and here's what you can find on chapelboro.com today. UNC student body president Devin Duncan is bringing an ambitious agenda to student government and a lot of energy and optimism about the possibility of making a difference in students' lives. 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UNC men's basketball will face NC State in a non-conference matchup at Greensboro's First Horizon Coliseum on Tuesday, December 15th. The Coliseum confirmed the game, dubbed the Old Dominion Freightline Tobacco Road Classic, with an announcement Wednesday. A tip-off time is yet to be announced. 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And finally, head to our town square section to find Weekend Around the Hill, our curated list of events and activities in the area. 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

0: Andrew here with a check of the Chapelboro concert calendar. Looking ahead to September, contemporary soul songwriter Devin Gilfillian will be bringing his energetic live performance to Cat's Cradle Backroom on Monday, September 14th. New Music Monday artist Love Spells will be bringing her dreamy shoegaze pop to Cat's Cradle Backroom on Saturday, September 19th. And singer-songwriter Margaret Glaspie brings her emotionally raw songwriting and dynamic guitar work to Cat's Cradle on Tuesday, September 22nd. 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
1: Andrew Stuckey here with a check of the Chapelboro concert calendar. 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You can find all these shows and more on the Chapelboro concert calendar. 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

0: 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The Friends of the Chapel Hill Public Library are inviting you to their next big book sale, Friday through Sunday, August 21st to 23rd, 2 to 5:30 on Friday for members only, but you can join at the door and then open to everyone 10 to 5 on Saturday and 10 to 3 on Sunday. 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And on Sunday, August 23rd, head to downtown Carrboro from noon to 6 p.m. for Fiestas on La Calle, a block party on West Weaver Street hosted by El Centro Hispano with food, music, entertainment, and more. 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
1: Hey there, this is Henry Taylor, and here's what you can find on chapelboro.com today. UNC student body president Devin Duncan is bringing an ambitious agenda to student government and a lot of energy and optimism about the possibility of making a difference in students' lives. He joined us to discuss his plans for the academic year. Head to our news section to read a transcript of our conversation. UNC men's basketball will face NC State in a non-conference matchup at Greensboro's First Horizon Coliseum on Tuesday, December 15th. The Coliseum confirmed the game, dubbed the Old Dominion Freightline Tobacco Road Classic, with an announcement Wednesday. A tip-off time is yet to be announced. Go to our sports section for the details. And finally, head to our Town Square section to find Weekend Around the Hill, our curated list of events and activities in the area. 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

0: Andrew here with a check of the Chapelboro concert calendar. Looking ahead to September, contemporary soul songwriter Devin Gilfillian will be bringing his energetic live performance to Cat's Cradle Backroom on Monday, September 14th. New Music Monday artist Love Spells will be bringing her dreamy shoegaze pop to Cat's Cradle Backroom on Saturday, September 19th. And singer-songwriter Margaret Glaspie brings her emotionally raw songwriting and dynamic guitar work to Cat's Cradle on Tuesday, September 22nd. You can find all these concerts and more on the Chapelboro concert calendar. 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
1: Some movies were never meant to be watched on a couch. 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
1: 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Lennon KC will be performing. Jesse Fox will be there as well. 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
1: Upcoming artistic events in our community. Saturday, August 29th, head to the Seymour Center in Chapel Hill and join the opening reception for a new photography exhibition called Looking Back, Where Memory Takes Root, with photos by Barbara Tyroler that focus on the history of desegregation and the civil rights movement in Chapel Hill. That reception runs from 1:30 to 4, and the exhibition will be on display through October 3rd. Then on Thursday, September 3rd, you can head to the Art Center in Carrboro for the opening reception of another new art show, this one called Shine Your Light, featuring artworks made by residents living with dementia. 6:30 to 8:30 p.m. open to everyone, and then you can head to the Art Center to check out the exhibition all month long. And don't forget Paper Hand Puppet Intervention's annual fall show is back at the Forest Theater running through September 27th. 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And if you want more information about upcoming events and happenings in our community, you can always visit the local events calendar page on our website, chapelboro.com.
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I'm Ron Stutz. I live in Chapel Hill. I follow WCHL Chapelboro on social media, Facebook, Instagram, all of that, for all the latest news and community information.

0: Hey there, this is Henry Taylor, and here's what you can find on chapelboro.com today. After 2 months of uncertainty around the future destination of its magnet Mandarin program, the Glenwood Elementary School community and the Chapel Hill Carborough City Schools district have answers for one pathway, but questions remain for the other portion of students. Head to our news section to read our breakdown of this hot-button local issue. Also in news, on Sunday, August 16th, UNC students and faculty gathered in the Pit for Fall Fest, an annual celebration marking the beginning of the academic year. Photographer Elena Pace attended the event to see the sights and capture the celebration. Check out our photo gallery. And finally, head to our Town Square section for a variety of content. Read Gene Bolduc's thoughts on the back-to-school season, Andrew Taylor Troutman's take on dad heroics, and a column from Michael Coe on this year's UNC-NC State basketball matchups. All of that and so much more on chapelboro.com.
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1: Hey there, this is Henry Taylor, and here's what you can find on chapelboro.com today. After 2 months of uncertainty around the future destination of its Magnet Mandarin program, the Glenwood Elementary School community and the Chapel Hill Carborough City Schools District have answers for one pathway, but questions remain for the other portion of students. Head to our news section to read our breakdown of this hot-button local issue. Also in news, on Sunday, August 16th, UNC students and faculty gathered in the Pit for Fall Fest, an annual celebration marking the beginning of the academic year. Photographer Elena Pace attended the event to see the sights and capture the celebration. Check out our photo gallery. And finally, head to our Town Square section for a variety of content. Read Gene Bolduc's thoughts on the back-to-school season, Andrew Taylor Troutman's take on dad heroics, and a column from Michael Coe on this year's UNC-NC State basketball matchups. All of that and so much more on chapelboro.com.
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0: Andrew here with a check of the Chapelboro concert calendar. Looking ahead to September, contemporary soul songwriter Devin Gilfillian will be bringing his energetic live performance to Cat's Cradle Backroom on Monday, September 14th. New Music Monday artist Love Spells will be bringing her dreamy shoegaze pop to Cat's Cradle Backroom on Saturday, September 19th. And singer-songwriter Margaret Glaspie brings her emotionally raw songwriting and dynamic guitar work to Cat's Cradle on Tuesday, September 22nd. 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
1: Upcoming artistic events in our community. Saturday, August 29th, head to the Seymour Center in Chapel Hill and join the opening reception for a new photography exhibition called Looking Back, Where Memory Takes Root, with photos by Barbara Tyroler that focus on the history of desegregation and the civil rights movement in Chapel Hill. That reception runs from 1:30 to 4, and the exhibition will be on display through October 3rd. Then on Thursday, September 3rd, you can head to the Art Center in Carrboro for the opening reception of another new art show, this one called Shine Your Light, featuring artworks made by residents living with dementia. 6:30 to 8:30 p.m. open to everyone, and then you can head to the Art Center to check out the exhibition all month long. And don't forget Paperhand Puppet Intervention's annual fall show is back at the Forest Theater running through September 27th. Get tickets and more info at paperhandpuppet.org. And if you want more information about upcoming events and happenings in our community, you can always visit the local events calendar page on our website, chapelboro.com.
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0: Hey there, this is Henry Taylor, and here's what you can find on chapelboro.com today. After 2 months of uncertainty around the future destination of its Magnet Mandarin program, the Glenwood Elementary School community and the Chapel Hill Carborough City Schools district have answers for one pathway, but questions remain for the other portion of students. Head to our news section to read our breakdown of this hot-button local issue. Also in news, on Sunday, August 16th, UNC students and faculty gathered in the Pit for Fall Fest, an annual celebration marking the beginning of the academic year. Photographer Elena Pace attended the event to see the sights and capture the celebration. Check out our photo gallery. And finally, head to our Town Square section for a variety of content. Read Gene Bolduc's thoughts on the back-to-school season, Andrew Taylor Troutman's take on dad heroics, and a column from Michael Coe on this year's UNC-NC State basketball matchups. All of that and so much more on chapelboro.com.
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1: ABC News, I'm Dave Packer. 50% tariffs on Canadian goods in effect as trade talks collapse. Earlier this week, President Trump announced a pause on tariffs on Canadian goods.
2: We, by the way, probably have a deal with Canada.
1: Not so fast. Friday night, late, Prime Minister Mark Carney announcing that Canada is suspending trade negotiations with the U.S., citing last-minute changes to U.S. proposed terms that he described as unfair and uneconomic. Amid growing American concerns about the cost of living, President Trump says he'll temporarily waive a tariff on imported beef for 90 days. Today, President Trump in South Carolina.
3: Well, we want to get the beef prices down, so we'll get them down a little bit. And that's what people want, that's what the voters want, and that's what I want.
1: That was on Friday. U.S. ranchers and some Republican lawmakers blasting the decision. An investigation underway after a small Cessna plane crashed near a remote military radar site in Alaska. All 8 people on board died. This is ABC News. An 18-year-old is facing charges in the murder of his girlfriend. His mother has also been charged. ABC's Aaron Katursky explains.
4: Royce Moser is charged with killing Caroline Heinz, who was starting her freshman year at Penn West, California University near Pittsburgh. After she failed to return to her dorm, police said they found her body early Thursday morning in the back of her car. Investigators said Moser told them the two were talking when he got angry, then had a demon take over him and tell him to stab Caroline. Police said the teen then called his mother, who told him she would help him clean the car with disinfectant spray. She told him to take a bath and then shower, while she allegedly threw out the knife and put his clothes in the washing machine.
1: Both mother and son are in custody. He's charged with homicide. She's charged with evidence tampering. As the Duke and Duchess of Sussex plan their return to the UK, a British judge ordered the UK's Prince Harry and 6 others to pay the publisher of the Daily Mail $13 million as part of a failed invasion of privacy case. Dave Packer, ABC News.
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9: Welcome, and thanks for listening, folks. This is Exploring Your Creative Genius. I am Carl Nordgren. Happy Sunday to you all. This is 97.9 The Hill, the best radio station in the state of North Carolina. 5 years in a row, I'm here with my dog, Flicka, like I have been since the first of the year. She says good day to you all. I hope, we record on Thursdays. I hope we've had the cool weekend mornings that the weather forecast promised for us and that you've been out ready to enjoy them. This is the show that believes that creativity is so important that I refuse to define it for you. Instead, I'm going to give you lots of different ways to think about creativity. Some of those ideas come from me. Some of those ideas come from guests. It's all about helping you construct your own multifaceted, multidimensional understanding of what it means to be creative. And today we do have a guest, a wonderful guest. I'm really looking forward to this show. We've had a bunch of good guests for you. We've got another one today. Her name is Annalise Gentile. She's a certified life and leadership coach. She's a professional speaker. She's an interfaith minister. She's the author of the book, From Chaos to Calm, Leading Change from the Inside Out. What an intriguing title that is. Thanks so much for joining us, Annalise. Is there anything you'd like to add to your introduction before we get started?
10: Awesome. A big thank you for starters. I am tickled to be here. Hello, all those in radio land. I'm coming to you from my green space in my garden, looking at my tall willow oaks that are waving in the breeze as a thunderstorm is forming ahead. Talk about creativity, right?
9: Yeah.
10: And some beautiful white orchids in front of me. So I'm thrilled to be here. And creativity is such an interesting topic.
9: And it sounds like you're surrounded by nature's creative bounty, and that's wonderful to picture you there as you are sharing your thoughts with us. In our conversations, we've had a couple of them, you have indicated that you are just as committed as one can possibly be to the concept of creativity in everyday aspects of our lives. That is so attractive. I am so in love with that perspective. Can you tell us about what you mean by that and how that sort of manifests itself for you?
10: Yes, absolutely. My business is called Conduit for Change. And essentially, I'm a conduit, but I help people connect with their own conduit, their own creativity. And I call it the everyday creative. You know, sometimes people feel like they're not supposed to be creative. I've got a little excerpt from my book. It says, generally, it is more accepted that there are creative people and non-creative people, but you may even self-identify with the phrase, I'm not creative. I don't have time to waste time being creative. Well, the creative people, those are expected to be artsy, crafty, a little odd, acceptably messy, and might even be permitted to be crazy. Typically, the non-creative person is expected to follow the rules, do what's told, not to be odd, to feel ashamed when they come out of line. But in most cases, the non-creative person may find herself stressed and labeled as strange. She's not supposed to have feelings, supposed to keep it all together, not stand out. She's the one that the others look up to, the one who fixes things. That's the creative. One who says she isn't as human as the rest of us. What if she has feelings, upset, doesn't know the answer, doesn't know how to express? So in my book, I talk about how creativity resides at the edge of chaos. Because on one side, you've got calm and disorder. And on the other side, you've got calm and control. So with enough movement, enough heat of change, you can create a new shape in life. Without enough heat of change, you experience stagnant. And with just enough heat of change, you can create a new shape. So the everyday creative is all of us. What did you eat today? That's a creative choice. How did you dress today? That's a creative choice. How did you make a career path? That's a creative choice. How did you plant your garden? That's a creative choice. How do you organize your cupboard? That's a creative choice. So I help people connect to the creative choice making within them so that they can see what choices are they making that are causing unnecessary suffering, because life happens. Really tough stuff happens. Stress, overwhelm, grief. We lose things. We have to make new paths. We have to pivot. But a lot of time, what I experience with my clients is that they are in their way. They have patterns of thinking, being, and they don't realize that they're wasting precious creative energy. So I encourage them to reclaim, or for some, claim for the first time, their creative power. They're everyday creative. And then that transfers into a new path, a new direction, a new understanding, a more fulfilling life, more fulfilling leadership. People learn to delegate, to ask for help, to develop a sense of confidence. Creativity is everything. It's not just about making. I'm also an artist. In my work, I make art. But I have learned throughout my career, my original career was on Broadway. It's a whole other story. I quit Broadway, took up blacksmithing, and that's where I actually learned about the power of creativity. There's a whole chapter in my book about that. That blacksmithing taught me that formula of resilience. With enough heat of change, you can create a new shape. But most people are stuck in either not enough heat, because they're stagnant, not enough heat of change, they keep things status quo, or too much heat of change, which is where everybody is and has been for like a while. And you know what I'm talking about. We're all feeling the push of too much. We're all feeling that push of too much. And so it's hard to make a new shape. It's hard to find yourself. You get lost in the constant, everything's changing around you. There's nothing you can claim for yourself. So that power of reclaiming and getting to know your own inner creator, your own creative inside of you, can help you reframe and change your whole life. I love what I do. So now my people are my art. I love it.
9: I love to hear you talking about it and reading about it. Folks that are listening, see, I told you, we need to get guests to talk about what I've been talking about in a totally different fashion.
10: Right, so your mouth is watering like mine is.
9: Develop new understandings. The way I will talk about some of the stuff you were saying up at the top, Annalise, is that Western culture has been deceiving itself for a long, long, long time when we have delivered the message to ourselves that creativity is the special gift of a privileged few. I've always found it to be as common as clay and all the more wonderful because of that. Well, you've just taken that idea and you've just really made that alive for us. I really appreciate the way you broke that down into all the individual daily activities. We've got about a minute left of this segment. Keep building on that idea, if you would, please.
10: Yeah, sure. I love that you just used the metaphor of clay and that we can mold. But like a potter who isn't at its wheel can do nothing with its clay.
9: Yes.
10: I help people come to the seat of their pottery wheel, to the proverbial coming home to themselves. How does your thinking, being, and doing express itself? And how does that express come back to you?
9: Very cool.
10: There are two words that I'd like to share. One of them is exform, which is the opposite of inform. We are in a world of hyper, what I call data pollution. We have so much information. That information is informing us. What we take in forms us. It shapes us. What we take in forms us. It shapes us.
9: Right. Well,
10: we're not even aware.
9: Go ahead. I'm sorry. Keep going.
10: Yeah. We're not even aware of what form or shape we're taking.
9: Right.
10: So I bring attention to you to see yourself, see how you're shaping.
9: Good. We're going to break on that thought. Yep. It's a wonderful thought. I want to hear more when we come on back. Come on back from the break, folks.
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9: Welcome back. Thanks for coming back. We had a wonderful first segment where our guest, Annalise Gentile, was talking about everyday creativity as the segment was winding down. Her business is Conduit for Change. Annalise, you introduced two concepts of being informed and exformed. You talked about being informed. Can you remind us a little bit about that and talk to us about then being exformed?
10: Yes. So informing is all the information that we take in. Text, emails, radio, conversations, visual stimuli, auditory stimuli, all this stuff that's coming in, it shapes us from the inside. We don't even know what shape we are. Most of us are kind of messy, and messy in a not so good way. High stress, high overwhelm, reactionary. So X-forming is the opposite. It's the practice of releasing what we're holding on to. And that can be released in story, in movement, in art, in cooking, in dancing, in biking, in mowing, cool, in growing, yeah, all the ing things. It's all the ing words. These are action words, but doing so with intent. And there's that word that you brought up, and that's important to your practice, is when you have an intent, now you are directional of your creative process. And then it becomes this symbiotic dance with the universe, with the world around you. So when I'm coaching clients, people in transition, leaders, executives facing personal and professional change through my business, Conduit for Change, they begin to have a self-awakening and awareness, which then translates not only from everyday transformation, like feeling better. I feel better in my body. I feel better in my relationship. I feel better facing empty nest or retirement or the loss of a loved one. But also, look what I created. I started a book. I started a new business. I started a new path. I decided to downsize. There's all this yes and that happens through the process of helping someone begin to develop self-awareness around the creativity within. It is so profound. It is so delicious. And I just love it so much.
9: Yeah, I had a little professional disagreement. It became a little bit heated with somebody about 7 or 8 years ago, another individual whose life was about helping people become creative. And she was just really captivated by the big C and little C creativity construct that somebody had set up a long time ago. And I never liked that. I'm sure you're familiar with this, right?
10: I've actually never heard of the big C and the little C. Oh. I only know about the big D and the little D.
9: Okay. Well, the big C and little C, and I always thought if you're going to make the distinction, it should be the other way around for this person. And she didn't come up with this construct. I saw later that somebody else had developed it. The big C is artistic creativity. And little C is what you and I are talking about, everyday creativity. To me, it should be the opposite. If you're going to make a distinction, the big C creativity should be the creativity that you've been describing, that we're doing all the time. Again, I never thought that there should be a distinction. And in the way you're talking about it, I love the fact that you've got big storytelling, writing books mixed together with rearranging the pantry. And that is absolutely the approach that we need to be taking about this topic of being creative.
10: Well, I feel like we could do a whole show just on this one topic. And I can say that the piece that's showing up for me is this is about developing a sense of aperture, because it is big C and little C, but it's one, because it's on a spectrum, because there are times when we are in a producing creativity for the sake of producing. Here's a thing. I made this thing. It's art, or it's painting my house, or raising a child. You know, this is you've produced something.
9: Right.
10: Here it is. I'm looking at it. But there's also the process, creativity for process sake. They're both valuable. They don't live in a silo separate of themselves. It's an aperture. So when your aperture is focused on one thing, there's a microcosm, a micro ecosystem.
9: Okay.
10: And then when you open your aperture, it's a bigger experience. So both are true, because creativity is a thing that is never, it's never stagnant. It's like the ocean. Right. It's in constant motion.
9: Right.
10: And so what we do, and what I know that I specifically do in my practice, is no matter where you are in your entry point, whether it's a stuck place or a path you want to take, that's the entry point. And my husband and I are paddleboarders. We're not particularly keen on ocean paddleboarding, because it's a little bit too creative. I like more sound and lake. But the idea is, like, I help you connect with that vessel. What's this vessel that we're going to get in? Is it a sailboat? Is it a paddleboard? Is it a bicycle? Like, how do you want to travel? That's kind of an imaginary place for us to start. And then I'll interplay with metaphor and say, well, what do you need to get on this trip? What do you need to get let go of? What do you really want to carry with you? So some of the tips and techniques of how I use actual creative process.
13: Good. I want to hear these.
10: Some of the tips and tools that I use in the actual creative process of helping clients bridge from where they are to what's next is through somatic approaches. Body, sensory, all the senses, touch, sound, story, imagination, auditory. So for instance, like right now, as an artist, I have produced a piece of art that's at an art gallery downtown Raleigh. It's at Arts Access currently. It is touchable. It's a painting that you touch.
13: Oh, cool.
10: It has movable parts that make sounds. It has movable parts that spin. I have another piece that has movable parts that you can scratch and sniff, that you can smell. Like, my art is as interesting as the process it is when I coach clients. And so if you coach with me in person at my coaching desk, even my table is hand-painted and has texture on it. I may invite you to walk up to one of my paintings it's a 17 canvas painting that's quite large, like 4 feet by 5 feet. It has removable parts. And I will invite someone to find the pattern that is interesting to them. And then through that pattern recognition, and again, this is like a whole other topic, through pattern recognition, the amygdala in the back of the brain finds safety in patterns.
13: Right.
10: We could use the painting as a metaphor for them to dive in to a particular topic. And then I'll use that experience in, I'd say, how does it feel? What do you like about this? What feels comforting? What prickles you? What makes you feel uncomfortable? How might this serve in the situation that you're going through?
13: Right.
10: So,
13: well, let's hold there for a minute because we're up against a break, and I'm sorry, you're on such a wonderful roll. I'm sure we'll be able to pick it back up for you folks when we come back from the break.
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13: Welcome back. Thanks for coming back, folks. We're having a wonderful show today on the topic of creativity. Annalise Gentile is my guest. Her business is Conduit for Change and has just shared some wonderful thoughts with us. Her book is From Chaos to Calm, Leading Change from the Inside Out. And folks, when this show is posted on the Chapelboro website on Wednesday, I'll make sure there's a link. When we post that show, I'll make sure there's a link so that you can find out more information both about Annalise and about her book. Annalise, thank you very much. If you'd pick up where you were when we broke at the segment, please.
10: You're welcome. You know, a little tidbit that I just opened up in my book. Did you know that the word creativity really wasn't established until like 1980?
13: Whoa. Tell us more about that if you got an inclination to do so.
10: I mean, it's just an interesting thing that it's a noun developed simply because there was a need to define a unique process of invention and its place in society. Only around 1980 was the term creativity found in dictionaries. And since then, we both know there's been like a wave of books on creativity. And our postmodern global world has grown because of it. Now we're using it for problem solving, science, math, parenting, health, spirituality, psychology, education. The list goes on because it's not just a thing. It's a way of seeing, being, and doing. So some of the ways that I help clients bridge the gap between where they are and where they'd like to go is through processes that connect with the creative process within themselves. So in order for them to connect with that, I'll use somatic approaches where they would touch, smell, draw, write, consider, journey, listen. And these patterns of recognition are related to patterns of safety and patterns of comfort that connects to their amygdala in the back of the brain. And the fight or flight mechanism in our brain is looking for safety in patterns.
16: Yes.
10: So I use techniques to help people get safe so that they can have an easier approach to solving a problem. Because if not, they're often in their way. The prefrontal cortex, the part in the front part of the brain, says, I know what it is. I know what's wrong. You can't tell me what to do. We can't get anything done from there. So I use a softer approach, the backdoor approach, or what I call the sneaky vegetable, or otherwise like spinach and brownies. Like, it's good for you. And it is profound, so surprising how people are able to have an aha very quickly and much easier than if we approach it from the front. If you have a problem or something you are emotionally charged around, stress, overwhelm, grief, an idea that you don't have an answer to, the best way to approach that is through the creative process. And there are limitless ways to do that. But essentially, it boils down to connecting with something about the sense, somatic approach. So as a conduit for change, that's my business, conduitforchange.com, if you can look it up. I help people connect to the senses, which then helps them get present, which then helps them access creative process, and the rest is easy. Once they get those tools, once they make that connection in their brain, new synapses get formed, and it's a lot easier for them to do the work. Ideally, are you a fan of Neil deGrasse Tyson?
16: Yes, I am.
10: Me too. Love him so much. I heard him say on a podcast once, my job is to make my job obsolete. And I said, what? And he said, when people learn from me to the point that they can say what I have taught them, but they don't remember where they've learned it, that's when I know they've integrated it in such a way and I'm obsolete. And I had an epiphany.
16: Yeah.
10: I was like, that's what I do. I help you connect to that creativity inside of you so that you can be the best expressor and have the most fullest human experience that you possibly can.
16: Beautiful.
10: Because this ultimately is what makes us different from the animal kingdom.
16: Beautiful. I love that very much. That is a great thought. That's a great thought to make yourself not necessary. Do your job so effectively, you're not needed anymore.
10: Mm-hmm.
16: I love
10: because
16: that.
10: Because I empower people, you know, to go fish.
16: I love that. And do you speak that up front? Do you let folks know that your goal is to put yourself out of business with as you're working with them?
10: Sometimes I do, especially the ones that might be a little bit like, what is this? I don't need this.
16: Right.
10: Especially if a company calls me, I'll get calls from an HR representative to say, we've got, you know, some executives that are they're in their way. They're dealing with imposter syndrome, or they're not getting along well. There's a lot of directive leadership qualities. They are not empathic or developing trust with their team. So I'm being called in.
16: Right.
10: They don't want to look at themselves.
16: Right.
10: That's the last thing that they want to
16: right.
10: do. So utilizing techniques that are non-directive
16: right.
10: can be very empowering
16: yes.
10: for them and very,
16: very
10: surprising what can be achieved when those techniques are used.
16: Folks, I know you're going to be disappointed when I tell you that we're out of time and we can't hear fun with great ideas from Annalise any further, but we will have the show posted on Wednesday. I will include the link that she has shared with you a couple of times here of her business. I will share with you the link about her book. Annalise, thank you so much.
10: Thank you,
16: for being a guest. We really appreciate it. I'm speaking for the audience
10: pleasure.
16: As well. Thank you very much for sharing what you shared with us.
10: Thank you for having me, and nice to meet all of you out there. I hope you connect with your everyday creative. I look forward to connecting with you soon.
16: And have a great week, folks. We're out.
10: Take care.
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19: 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Photographer Elena Pace attended the event to see the sights and capture the celebration. Check out our photo gallery. And finally, head to our Town Square section for a variety of content. 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
26: I'm very excited to speak to Derek Johnson, the founder of Sherpa, and he's going to tell us more about that. He is a sports tech entrepreneur, former athlete, and he's making things happen, and he got my attention. I'm very, very blessed and honored to be a part of his team. So let's start from the beginning, Derek. I know you're from LA area, South Central.
27: Yep.
26: So let's take it back in time. Tell us who you are, where you grew up, and did you play any sports?
0: So yeah, first off, thanks for having me, Dr. Debbie. I'm super excited for this podcast. I get approached to do a lot of them, but you've been in our corner from day one. So happy to support you guys and help you guys continue to grow. But going back, yeah, I grew up in South Central LA, first college generational graduate. So I was one of the first people in my family to go to school and graduate. And I did play sports. Grew up playing Little League football, had a chance to go from Little League to playing varsity as like a sophomore, and then had a chance to go play college football and even play in the NFL for a short stint in the CFL, which kind of led me to be a sports agent. But then, like most folks, got done playing and didn't have anything else to do. So that drove me to technology, where I kind of got all my skill set that I'm using today.
26: Well, you've certainly said a lot in a short period of time. So I want to unpack that a little bit. So yeah. Football, first off, what position?
0: So I was a strong safety and a running back. More so on defense. I like to hit people.
26: I should say that's the safety. It's also kind of fun because those long passes, you get to kind of time it with the receiver. But that's awesome. And you like to hit. Excellent. Yeah. Technology. So tell me more about your nerdy side or academic side, because it's one thing to be able to have a cool iPhone or Android. It's another thing to actually go inside and do that computer techie type stuff.
0: Yeah, so got to give my mother a shout out. So she was a teacher, LA Unified School District for over 35 years. Wow. So she was really emphasized academics. And then my father, he worked for Intel and Microchip for almost 15 years. So between those two, while sports was important, I couldn't play sports if I didn't have anything better than a C. And sometimes, depending on the class, it was better than a B. But between my mother and my father, they were really, really big on academics. And then, just making sure that I was like curious. So, even in high school, I was in a computer coding class, didn't tell my friends. I was just always just like nervous about like people saying like, oh, you're a nerd. And then like, I play sports and I'm supposed to be like this cool guy that's on the football team, but like, you're trying to put together computers. Like, what are you doing? Right. But yeah, between my two parents, they were always just like, hey, like, it's okay to do different things, but whatever you do, academics is going to be important at the center of it. So that's what kind of led me to my curiosity to technology. So I knew once I was done playing football, it was always going to be something within the technology space.
26: Wow, that is such a blessing to have parents that were driving you. We have very similar stories in the sense that it was always sports and academics, or academics and sports. It wasn't something that you could only do one. I think, you know, very, very successful athletes are very smart. Their intelligence might be measured a different way. You know, and I'll speak for basketball. That's my sport. The great basketball players have to understand geometry, physics, and angles, right? To be effective. So, but excellent. So any favorite coach or teachers who've helped you, inspired you along the way?
0: Oh, man, a lot of good teachers. So a little backstory about academics. So, I grew up with my mother. She was single mother. Luckily, my dad did come.

0: on phonics and everything. Went to a lot of summer school, and one of my first teachers that truly believed in me, going back to your question, was Mr. Higby. He was like my fourth grade teacher when I moved from California to Arizona with my dad. Mr. Higby like spent a lot of time with me, like getting me up to speed. I was very, very behind. He wanted to actually hold me back, but he gave my dad the option for me to go to summer school, and that helped me out a lot. So between my dad, Mr. Higby, and then my mom, got back on the right track. And then as far as like football coaches, oh man, so many good football coaches. My favorite of all time, though, it has to probably be my high school coach, Coach Carl Kiefer. One of the most winningest coaches in high school football history. I think he had over like 305 wins and like
1: Wow.
0: three or four state titles. He's no longer with us, so RIP to Coach Kiefer. But it's funny, like when I was playing for Coach Kiefer, he used to always like just be on me about every little thing. I'm like, yo, like this old guy is like tripping, like he is on one. But now I'm 37 and I'm like, oh, he was really just trying to help me become a man, because like the little things matter. Having your shoe tied, us all having the same color cleats, and not wearing gloves on your helmet, and just like all little stuff that you don't think is a big deal, having your shirt tucked in, even showing up to school on game days in a shirt and tie. Thought all that stuff was extra, but being in the corporate space and running my own company now, it's like I tell our team all the times, like, hey, like we won't win deals because we're better than someone. It's going to be the little things that separate us from some of the big incumbents that are in the space. So we try to do the little things very, very well.
1: Wow. Well, thank you for lifting up coach. You know, I'm a firm believer that if the coach is not paying attention to you and is not on your case, so to speak, then that's the problem, because that means they've given up on you, or they just don't feel that you are willing to meet them. I won't even say 50%, but you're not even willing to try 25%. So it's the coaches that get on your nerves, that stay on you. There's a reason why. And that's a beautiful thing. So what was the motivation to start your own business?
0: Honestly, Dr. Debbie, like I've worked for a lot of big time companies. Worked for Apple, had a chance to work for Dell, AWS, and Microsoft. I think for me, as much as I loved working in all those companies, I learned a lot of good stuff. I just saw like a really, really big need for technology innovation in sports technology. I always worked on like the sports and media entertainment team at these companies, and I'm like, man, like there's so many constraints around like what they're telling customers they can and can't do in sports. But when I look at Meta, I look at Google, even a company like Netflix, like the speed of innovation is moving very, very fast, and technology adoption is very, very fast. And if you look at the revenue that comes into sports, it's one of the highest growth industries in the world. So like, why are you guys putting constraints on this industry? So that kind of drove a lot of my just like curiosity around like, well, like is there actually a need there? Found out that there was, and then honestly, I just wanted to combine my passion. Like if you look at what I do throughout the day, I'm either listening to a podcast around sports, technology for AI, like cloud adoption. So I was like, you know what? Like as I looked at my problem, it's like my second phase of my career. It's like, what do I actually want to spend my time doing? And I was like, you know what? I want to actually put my skill set to use, which is sports and technology, and helping sports organizations get more out of their data. That's what kind of drove me to kind of jump off the cliff, some would say.
1: Well, we're talking to Derek Johnson, the founder of Sherpa, the sports intelligence platform. We have a lot more to unpack. We'll take a break here and we'll be right back with If You Only Knew on 97.9 The Hill.
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1: 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Here's Dr. Deborah Stroman.
2: We're back. We're talking to the leader, the developer of Sherpa Sports. It's an intelligence platform for the athletic world. So, Derek, let's talk about your own work. You founded Sherpa. What does Sherpa do to make clients feel their problems were answered? Like, describe its purpose like you were talking to an eighth grader.
3: Yeah. So think of all the things you use today for your job, your email, those Excel files that people love so much, even simple communication between one colleague to another. We essentially unify all of your tools to better streamline communication. There's a few other things that we do on the back end with folks essentially to kind of help unification. But if I was talking to an eight-year-old, I would say like, hey, what if there's a way for us to connect all of your friends, even when you're at home, to talk together in one space? That's kind of what we do here at Sherpa. And that's kind of where the idea came from. We have a lot of athletic directors and general managers, pro scouts that were like, we have a communication issue in sports today. And that's essentially what we do. We help unify communication and data.
2: Great. So in the entrepreneurship world, we often talk about your UVP, your unique value proposition. Why Sherpa? Besides the fact that you've got a great background, you're changing lives, and you're a cool athlete. So why Sherpa?
3: It's simple, right, Dr. Debbie? For the longest time, and even then doing my research, there was never a platform that a team could actually bring their intelligence, their IP to a software. And I played for a lot of teams, and just like basketball and football, you have your fundamentals where, you know, a three-pointer is a three-pointer, a touchdown is a touchdown, run is a run, pass is a pass. But when building your playbook, there are certain wrinkles that you're going to want in that playbook to give you a competitive advantage. So something I saw with software that was in the space that was available to customers was like, well, hey, if I'm Duke and I'm UNC and we're both using the same software, how do we gain that competitive advantage? There was nothing that was offered in the space for them to actually bring their own data, their own intellectual property to a software to get that competitive advantage. So that's our big key differentiator. Also speed. There's some people out in our space, incumbents, that what takes them probably 8 months to a year to get deployed, we can deploy within weeks, sometimes days. So that's like our big differentiator.
2: Wow. I know speed is so important, and especially in sports when we talk about performance, but also efficiency. And the way the landscape, certainly for college sports, a bit more bureaucracy, but they're kind of being much more efficient now. Pro sports, I mean, you have maybe a handful of people that have to look at or make a decision. College sports, there's layers upon layers, and even the academic side oftentimes has to, at the very least, be notified. So speed is really, really important in this space. So share with me like a typical or an ideal client.
3: Yeah, so let's take UNC, for example, right? They have one of the best basketball teams ever. A lot of what we're seeing with customers like that, they're living right now in Excel files. So Excel files and Google Docs are great if you're inputting formula information, but now we start talking about having to pay players, getting them into your school faster, matriculating them quicker. Is that recruiting team and scouting department talking with the academic department? Is the academic department talking with the business side? And how do you tie all that together? So when we go into these schools, we do what's called a technical assessment around what are you using today? How are you leveraging it? And then where can Sherpa help you replace and lower your total cost of ownership so you can put money back on the court or onto the field? But that's typically our typical customer, right? So think of an athletic department who has many different moving parts, bringing them all into one place for better communication.
2: So we know that NIL era is here to stay, name, image, and likeness. And so when I think about the Olympic athlete or the athlete that is not in the in the face of the public and monetized like football, men's and women's basketball and baseball, I'll say. So how does this help the Olympic athlete administrator or coach or even the athlete?
3: Yeah, so that's a great point, Dr. Debbie, right? Like we're talking with the school right now. They're really big on lacrosse, right? So they have the same issues that a football team has, but with limited staff. So a lot of what we do for those sports is like, well, hey, what if we can create two or three AI agents to help you with some of your workload? And then honestly, too, we do a lot with brand matching as well, right? So essentially creating a workflow around, well, hey, DJ is a lacrosse athlete. How many brands aren't we touching that we can maybe bring in more NIL opportunities for them, right? Because we want everybody to have the same college experience, whether you're a swimmer, a basketball player, or a lacrosse player. So we help a lot of Olympic sports around essentially building more NIL value, but then also helping them automate a lot of what they can't because of their workload and their staffing size.
2: Yeah, I'm glad you mentioned that. I've decided to invest in myself again, and having taken an AI course and digital marketing and knowing about the agents and the bots and all of that, it's really, really exciting. I know for some people, though, it's still scary. There's this issue around privacy. Can you talk about how you take care of folks' data? So that concern, it's always real. I don't know if it'll ever go away, but what does Sherpa do?
3: So we talk about that all the time, right? I love ChatGPT, I love Claude, OpenAI, Gemini. I love all those models. I use them myself, but when we start talking about secure data, we have partnerships with AWS, Azure, and GCP. So no matter where you're running your workloads from, you can actually put your data in a secure cloud environment. That's important for two reasons. One, the model's not going to train on your data set, but then also we'll put it in what's called a private endpoint. So essentially, we'll create a think of it as an apartment. Once you guys get the keys, we don't have the keys anymore. Essentially, it'll be between you and that vendor, whoever you guys choose to go with, essentially to keep that data secure. So I tell every single team that that's something that they all should be looking at and doing from a security perspective because there's just so many moving models out here, and people are losing their data every single day inside some of these open source models.
2: So to close out this segment, talking more about Sherpa and what you do, if an athletic department is interested and they already have a system or they don't have a system, what's the next step? What's the action step to get involved with Sherpa?
3: Yeah, so first thing first is reach out to me at djjohnson@sherpasports.ai. Happy to have a conversation with you. You can also go to our website, sherpasports.ai, and book a demo. And then from there, Dr. Debbie, like I tell everyone, we're not here to sell you guys anything. We're really big on a technical assessment. So first things first, we want to see what they're using today, how they're leveraging it, and then from there, we'll work backwards to see if Sherpa is actually a good fit that can help them essentially modernize their technology stack.
2: Well, that's excellent. That's what good listeners do. Ask a lot of questions first. Let's take a break here and we'll be right back to discuss more with Derek Johnson, the founder of Sherpa Sports. 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
1: 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Look close, think far.
4: 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Recent findings confirm there is. Just a short walk from Franklin Street, visitors have been gathering for generations. 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
1: 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Here's Dr. Deborah Stroman.
2: Mr. Johnson, the founder of Sherpa Sports, you've got a great sports tech company platform. So I'm sure there are young people who are listening in who are interested in this field. What advice do you have for young adults who want to be in the sport tech industry?
3: I would say, Dr. Debbie, just do your research. I think there's like a you start talking about technology. I always think about like Silicon Valley, obviously, like the pendulum. So you got to make sure that, like, hey, do I want to go down and do the Silicon Valley route, or do I want to go into sports tech? Sports tech does move a little bit slower than traditional technology. So just do your research and make sure that you actually love sports and you wanted to put in the work needed, because it's not going to be the same path as if you were to go work at a Google, Microsoft, or AWS. Probably going to make a little bit less money on the front end, but the upside is a lot more once you do get the skills needed within the sports tech ecosystem.
2: Yeah, I'm glad you stated that. More and more, we have to change this narrative that once you get your associate's or bachelor's degree, that you're going to have a six-figure income in sports work. It doesn't work that well.
3: Not at all. I would say you got to have at least a master's to be looking at six figures nowadays, because, bachelor's and associate's is not the same as it was back in the day.
2: Exactly. So what do you wish you had done more or less of when you were in school?
3: Honestly, as an athlete, I wish I would have done more internships. I think not enough athletes take advantage of the internships, especially at some of these like bigger schools. If your athletic department is offering internships, like, take them and do them, because as athletes, we all start behind the eight ball when it comes to job and job readiness. So if there's any internships you guys can do, I would say do them, because that's going to make you, one, it's going to make you ready, but then it's also going to make you marketable once you do get into the real, like, corporate job field. People don't care how many yards you ran for, how many points you scored. They want to know what business experience do you have within your degree expertise.
2: Yeah, let's stay with that a bit, because as much as we emphasize internships and getting to know your professors, could you need recommendations later on? There's something out there that really, really makes, in particular, the elite athlete feel that they have to give 110% to their sport and they can do all the other things later. So that is true, but it's also very false. Because I believe with the skills that you learn as an athlete, they are transferable, but you have to give that other space and opportunity. You have confidence on the field or on the court or in the swimming pool, but you've got to learn to apply that in spaces outside of it where you're not so much coddled or given everything. What are your thoughts on that?
3: I agree, Dr. Debbie. Like, I always tell young kids, like, just look up. I know it's hard to, because you got class, you got weights, you got film study, you got study hall, you got games, right? But it ends for all of us. LeBron James he's what, 40, 42, about to go play for the Philadelphia 76ers. One day he's going to have to stop playing basketball, right? So, like, if you look up and just start planning for, hey, what's going to happen once I stop? You'll be fine, but we got to get better as mentors and giving more options for our students too, right? Like, what's possible, what's out there, essentially kind of giving them a roadmap per se to be successful once they get done playing sports.
2: No doubt. We have to be better as well and be creative with their schedules.
3: Yes.
2: So, Derek, when it's all over and you're sitting in your rocking chair watching your favorite team play, if you reflect on your career, what do you want people to remember you for?
3: I think honestly, Dr. Debbie, like, we're living in a world right now, especially with AI, I want people to know that, I left it all out on the field, right? Like, if you look at someone with my background, one, I want to create more jobs for underserved communities, people who look like myself. But secondly, it's just like, I want the story of technology and sports to be told with my name and carved in a stone. So, and that's what I'm chasing, right? I'm chasing like long-term legacy. So we're in like the wild, wild west, like the gold era. So I want to make sure when they mention like sports and AI, that Derek Johnson is etched in there with Sherpa, kind of what we went and attacked it the way that we're doing today.
2: Well, that's awesome. I think you are definitely on your way. Thanks for spending time again, Derek Johnson, Sherpa Sports. It is the sports intelligence platform. 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
1: ABC News, I'm Dave Backer. An investigation is now underway after a small Cessna plane crashed near a remote military radar site in Alaska. 8 on board, no survivors. NTSB Alaska Regional Chief Clint Johnson says the aircraft missed its initial approach amid foggy conditions Thursday around noon and crashed on the second landing attempt.
2: The pilots in this case were navigating solely by instruments. Weather conditions would not allow them to actually visually see the ground.
1: As reservoir levels sink lower in Lake Mead and Lake Powell, the Department of the Interior ordering steep cuts to the amount of Colorado River water that will be delivered to California, Nevada, and Arizona. Amid growing American concerns about the cost of living, President Trump says he'll temporarily waive a tariff on imported beef for 90 days. 9 hurt Friday night after a swing ride malfunction at Wilson County, Tennessee State Fair. Officials say most of the injuries involve legs and the hurt expected to recover. This is ABC News. The Department of Justice has agreed to settle a case against a prominent social media company.
3: The Justice Department and TikTok have agreed to a $400 million settlement in a case that claimed TikTok violated child privacy laws. It marks one of the largest recoveries ever obtained in a case like this, with TikTok agreeing to pay $300 million immediately and another $100 million after an order vacating a prior consent decree has been filed. The DOJ first sued the company in 2024, claiming TikTok stored, collected, and processed data from children on the platform without getting parental consent. Mike Dubusky, ABC News.
1: The company has made strides in their efforts to better comply with the law since the lawsuit was filed, according to the DOJ. NASA has announced that the Artemis II crew will receive the Congressional Space Medal of Honor. President Trump will present the award to NASA astronauts Reid Wiseman, Victor Glover, Christina Cook, and Canadian Space Agency astronaut Jeremy Hansen next Friday. Dave Packer, ABC News.
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7: 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Ron Stutz here along with the inimitable John Stillman and the equally accomplished Jed Dozer of Rosewood Wealth Management. My goodness, we are here for another show. I am so excited to talk about getting you to and through retirement with these guys. And how you doing, John? How you doing, Jake?
8: Doing great. Like that shirt.
9: Ron, I just Googled the word inimitable, and I must not be able to spell it right because I cannot find a result, nor do I understand the definition.
8: Unable to be imitated is what you're looking for.
7: Yeah, exactly.
9: I found it. Got it. All right. I've been educated. My job here at the station has been complete for the day.
7: So at the beginning, you spelled it wrong, right?
9: That's correct. That's correct. I'm still learning the alphabet is what it is.
7: Okay. Well, glad you admitted that. Let me just tell you, if you want to talk to these guys about getting to and through retirement, I would certainly recommend that. And I'm going to tell you how to get in touch with them. It's very easy. Go to meetwithrosewood.com. Meetwithrosewood.com. Have a conversation about getting to and through retirement, saving money on taxes, and all those other things that are so important in your financial life. Now, let's start the show today with kind of an interesting story, and I think it's kind of inspirational, actually. There is a woman who's 96 years old, 96-year-old grandma, probably a great-grandma, in Connecticut, who's being threatened with eviction because she's been throwing too many parties at her retirement home. But she says she has no plans to stop.
8: Well, as you know, Jake just moved here from Connecticut. So I can only assume, Jake, this is one of your clients.
7: Yeah.
9: I would love if this was one of my clients. I Googled the story. Shelton, Connecticut is where it happened. I know that area well. I have had clients there. So it very well could be. I would enjoy working with this person. You know, they talk about retirement coming in three phases, the go-go years, the slow-go years, and then ultimately the no-go years.
8: And then it apparently cycles back around to the go-even-harder years.
9: That's right. I mean, this is a 96-year-old envy right here.
7: Oh, man. You know what they say? You never slow down. You never grow old. Oh, man.
9: Man, she's doing something right.
7: Yeah, I like to meet that woman, too. You know, keep playing your loud music and having fun and having everybody else have fun around you. And just those fuddy-duddies who run the place are probably upset about it.
8: Yeah, so. Come on. Let her cook.
7: Yeah, exactly. Hey, let's talk about analyzing your net worth. I don't know what her net worth would be, but she's worth a lot to me because of her personality, I suppose. But some people place a lot of emphasis on their net worth. You hear about it sometimes. Sometimes you see these things on the Internet. You're comparing the net worth of certain celebrities or athletes or whatever. But other people never really think about net worth at all. Let's discuss how to calculate it, see how you stack up. I'm talking to the listener here. And decide how much you ought to pay attention to it. First of all, guys, what is included in your net worth?
8: First thing is going to be cash. And obviously, when we say cash, that can mean a lot of different things to a lot of different people. To some people, it just means currency. But really, when we say cash, Jake, we're talking about a wide variety of things that we would consider cash.
9: That's right. You're talking about checking accounts, savings accounts, money markets, CDs, any cash or cash equivalent, right? I'm even talking to you who may have a touch of doomsday in you, who've got, you know, a bag of cash in your floorboards and are in the wall. All we ask is that you don't tell the IRS and you keep it in a fireproof bag. That's all we encourage you to consider.
8: Well, so we have, as you might know, Ron, in our quarterly newsletter, we do a comic strip called Rosewood Lane. And it's, you know, based on real conversations that we've had here in the office. And we had one in a recent edition where it was a guy talking to me in the office. And again, you know, based on a real thing, where I was saying, and how much cash do you have? And he's like, oh, you know, about $300,000. I was like, wow, okay, yeah, that's a lot to have in the bank. Mm-hmm. He's like, yeah, I need to figure out how to get it in the bank. I was like, wait, what now? And you have $300,000 of currency in your house? Okay, that's not what we're looking for. So, yeah, cash, certainly the first thing on the list. Retirement accounts also, and again, a lot of things that would qualify as a retirement account.
9: 401ks, IRAs, pensions, and it goes beyond retirement accounts. Then you've got investment accounts like a brokerage account or what some people call a non-qualified account, a stock account, even stock certificates. You've got restricted stock units, RSUs, or employee stock benefit plans. You know, if you're granted some sort of discount for buying stock at work, you know, annuities, the cash value of life insurance, value of real estate, property, such as, you know, cars, jewelry, businesses. You know, these things all have to be factored into your net worth. However, I think there's an important asterisk to apply, which is oftentimes some of those ancillary items, like not the core accounts, cash, investment accounts, retirement accounts, real estate, you need to consider not considering them as an actionable net worth. Meaning, when we calculate net worth, we oftentimes exclude one's primary residence. We also often exclude the value of, like, your cars and any collectibles unless they have been appraised and you intend to sell them. Why? Well, when you're thinking about, you know, retirement planning, very rarely do people want to intentionally sell their house or leverage it through like a reverse mortgage or home equity in retirement. So you probably don't want to keep your house in play, although, yes, that is technically part of a net worth. Also, a car is a depreciating asset, so that's probably, you know, unless you're an exception and you have a collectible. The other thing we always caution people is, you know, we just met with somebody just a week or two ago and collection of guitars, whether it be whatever collection it be, guitars, playing cards, whatever it may be, you know, hey, if you're the only one who perceives value in those items and no one else in your family is going to be able to sell them, probably better to either liquidate now or don't consider it part of your net worth. That's for sure.
8: Kind of like Ron with his Beanie Baby collection. So that's all the positives on as far as your net worth, all the things, you know, that count toward your assets. And then, of course, we have to have the liabilities too. So any debt that you have, whether that's mortgage debt, credit card bills, home equity line, all that kind of stuff, would count against your net worth. And that's how we arrive at the number.
9: It's your balance sheet. If you're a business background or you have a entrepreneur or something of that, it's assets minus liabilities is the technical answer. But keep in mind the practical limitations. You know, we've had people offended that we didn't include their, you know, 1957 Dodge Neon. I don't think Dodge was creating neons in 1957, but point taken is that, you know, don't be offended if your net worth and practices.
8: If you could find a 1957 Dodge Neon, that would be a collectible, and we probably could count that.
9: That's correct.
10: Yeah, I think he just came up with that.
9: But, you know, so keep in mind there's an actual net worth, and then there's more of a practical net worth that you want to be working with, and that's a lot of times what you want to do your planning around in retirement specifically.
10: Now, you know, oftentimes on this show, we have people, you know, write in and they want to know, you know, how much should I have saved by the time I'm 60? Or, you know, what should my net worth be by the time I'm 60? Those questions are always difficult to answer. And, you know, they're not necessarily germane to all the things that we talked about here. But the next question here I want to throw at you, and you can answer however you want. What is the average net worth by age? You want to tackle that one?
8: So we have a chart here that I think is actually pretty interesting because it tells us, you know, 20s, 30s, all the way up to your 80s decade, the average net worth for people in that age bracket, but also the median net worth. Mm-hmm. And, you know, a lot of times in certain statistics that you might be looking at, the average and the median are often pretty close to the same thing. Not at all the case here. The average is much higher than the median, which tells us that essentially the high net worth households are skewing the results, making the average higher, but the median gives us a more accurate picture. So case in point, like 20s, in the 20s age bracket, average net worth, $139,000. Median net worth, $6,600. Right. Those are different numbers.
10: Yeah.
9: And John, for those out there who cannot, you know, appreciate the recency of middle school and don't know the difference between average and median, similar to the way I cannot spell words like what we learned earlier on the show today, what is the difference between average and median?
8: So average is you take all the numbers, you add them up, and you divide by the number of people in that cohort. So let's say we had 1 million people in their 20s that we were measuring. We add up all their net worths. We divide by 1 million. That tells us the average. Well, if you have a couple of billionaires in that group, really messes up the average, right? So, Jake, the old joke used to be like, what major at the University of North Carolina produced, on average, the highest earning graduates?
10: I know what's coming.
8: And the answer was geography. Well, because Michael Jordan was a geography major, which... Yeah, you know, obviously he's skewing the numbers. But median, on the other hand, you just look at all the data points. So let's say we've got 100 people that we measured. Look at number 50, the one right in the middle. You know, you rank them all highest to lowest. Look at the one in the middle. That maybe gives you a more accurate picture of what the true middle looks like. So again, in the 20s, 139,000 average, median of 6,600. Let's jump to the 50s.
10: I would imagine it's gone up quite a bit.
8: Yeah, $1.3 million average. Median, though, net worth of 180. And it kind of climbs from there, you know, the average net worth and median net worth climbs into the 60s. And interestingly, in the 70s and 80s, it starts to come back down. Why would it be coming back down, Jake, in the 70s and 80s?
9: Well, that's that back to that slow go and no go years. You know, as you slow down in life, oftentimes the unexpected expenses climb. And then the other simple answer is RMDs, required minimum distributions, where the government is forcing you to withdraw money and thus pay taxes on those dollars. So even if you don't spend your RMD, your net worth is decreasing. Again, interesting juxtaposition between, like, technically your net worth is going down, in practice your spending power actually might not be going down if you're not getting hosed in taxes on that withdrawal. However, yeah, the number's going down. And oftentimes as you get older, you want to be more conservative, and so your investments might not be necessarily growing as quickly either. And so, John and I actually had gone through a study of our clients and nationally different data. And I believe the number was nationally net worth starts dropping at age 73, which coincidentally is the age that RMDs kick in for most folks. Now, there are some younger listeners who your RMD is age 75, but 73 is what it is for most folks right now that we were working with. Here's a question, related question, John, I'm curious. Is, you know, what do you think when you're thinking about, I've got a number in mind, I'm curious what you'd say, what the average net worth of the folks that we meet with is?
8: If we're thinking about it by decade, it's probably, like, if we're thinking people in their mid-50s to mid-60s, let's say, that net worth is probably ranging from $750,000 to 1.2, 1.3, you know, somewhere around in there.
9: I would say that's probably the, well, maybe median is the number. That's the median, probably.
8: Yeah. Yeah.
9: Average is probably a little bit higher, probably more like,
8: right, because you get the $6 or $7 million household, it's skewing the average more than the $350,000 household is bringing the average down, right?
9: So, right. Yeah. And we work with people, just for context, you know, we work with folks who are of any age. We don't have asset minimums, you know, in our time in practice. We've worked with folks with $20 million. We've worked with folks with $20,000. Oftentimes those are folks that are the kids of our clients, right? So most of the folks who are under 40 are the children of the clients that we primarily serve, who oftentimes are late 50s, early 60s when they come to work with us. But, you know, we do tend to see folks with higher net worth than these median figures. Why is that? Well, you know, oftentimes the folks who are interested in planning and are concerned about the tax liability of the investments that they've made tend to have a little bit more than the average bear. We also don't live, you know, in the deep South where net worths might be a little bit lesser. We don't live in extreme rural. So all these things factor into it, but it's kind of an interesting study. You know, one of my takeaways, John, was the magic number. So many folks throw out this quote unquote magic number that, oh, I've got to have $1 million to retire. And nowadays, sometimes the figures is I have to have $2.2 million to retire. And if am I average? And then they throw out averages like, well, I have to have 80% of the income in my last year of working for 10 years in order to retire. They try to find this magic formula and figure out where they rely on and it relative to the averages. And I think one of these studies, it's eye-opening, is if the median 60-year-old is $274,000, well, I suppose those average numbers of general rules of thumb aren't so accurate.
8: Yeah, I mean, the bottom line is, I don't want to say your net worth calculation is kind of meaningless, but it also doesn't tell us very much about, like, that number alone doesn't tell us very much about your likelihood for success in retirement, your likelihood to be able to fund your retirement the way you want. Because, you know, I've given the example many times before where we have folks who have virtually nothing saved for retirement, but they've been a state employee for 4 decades, and their pension is going to be so big that their pension plus their Social Security gives them more income than they had when they were working. And so if that's you, you know, your net worth doesn't matter a whole lot. You have the income that you need, even if you don't have the assets. On the other hand, we've seen people with 2 million who they want to spend so much in retirement that, you know, they're going to need more than that in order to make the math work. So don't get too caught up in the net worth number. It's certainly a good exercise to have, if for no other reason. It kind of helps you figure out what you have and where you have it. But don't get too caught up in trying to achieve a certain number, like Jake was saying, because that's really not how it works. It doesn't matter if your neighbor needs a certain number or your brother-in-law needs a certain number. You need to figure out the number that you need for you to live the life that you want to live. And that's the kind of thing we can start getting to the bottom of in your 15-minute retirement-ready phone call. Ron, how do we make that happen?
10: You can go to meetwithrosewood.com, meetwithrosewood.com, and you can make it happen. 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You can go there, and you can figure it out, and it's very easy. It's not going to cost you anything, not going to carry with it any kind of obligation at all. I'm Ron Stutz, along with John Stillman and Jake Dozer, Rosewood Wealth Management. We'll be back with more of the Financial Symphony in just a moment.
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18: 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Be their voice of reason. 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
10: 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And you may be asking yourself right now why we call this show a symphony. That is because...
8: I thought you were going to say, that's not my beautiful wife. How did I get here?
10: That's not my beautiful wife. That's not my house, you know. How did I get? Same as it ever was, John. Same as
8: That's
10: it
8: right.
10: ever was.
8: Anyway, continue with your train of thought that I... Oh, okay. 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
10: You completely disrupted my train of thought, so I'll try to get back on track here. 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John Stillman and Jack Dozer and an outstanding team of folks at Rosewood Wealth Management are ready, willing, and able to help you. As old Fats Domino used to say, I'm ready, willing, and able to help you get to and through retirement. He didn't actually say that. He said to rock and roll all night, but it applies.
8: That was close. Situation.
10: Okay, got an interesting story here. There's a 15-year-old guy by the name of Arnav Rathi who claimed the record for longest duration juggling three flaming torches. He did this for 7 minutes and 20 seconds. Flaming torches, juggling them in the air. Now, I have seen John Stillman juggle a little bit, but they were like tennis balls or something.
8: There's usually not fire involved.
10: No.
8: Is Arnav Rathi from Caswell County? Sounds like maybe he's from up toward Yanceyville or something.
10: I think he lives in Timberlake, actually.
8: Yeah, could be that.
10: Arnav Rathi, that's quite a record. You guys want to challenge that?
8: I mean, of all the possible world records that I could go after, this one is probably more achievable than, I don't know, at least three quarters of the others.
10: Yeah.
8: So if I really wanted a world record.
9: I'm just so fascinated that there's enough interest in juggling flaming torches for one to be able to garner the attention from what I would assume is the Guinness Book of World Records, to attend their home or locale of juggling preference and measure the time that they've juggled those flaming torches. Like, how many entrants into this category are there? Is it one of these things where somebody says they're a New York Times bestseller because, you know, they sold a bunch of books in the New York Times at 1 a.m. in the morning to themselves? Like, is it one of these scam type of deals? What's the premise here? How does one achieve such a skill? I have so many questions.
8: So, Ron, this is some research for you to do before next week's show, is how do we get some world record scorekeepers on site for, you know, event to be determined? But once you figure out how to get them here, we'll decide what we're going to entertain them with.
10: Okay, well, I'll enlist the help of our research department to figure that out.
8: Please do that.
10: Yeah, I just wanted to say, I don't know how he got interested in it in the first place, but Arnav apparently had a burning desire to get a new record.
8: Oh, Lord.
10: That's what he chose.
8: I should have known you were sitting on something like that.
10: Oh, well, you know, there's a diverse list of things I could have come up with there. But
9: Ron, your sense of humor is on fire.
10: Diversification, yeah. Smoking. From what you see, how does the average person typically define diversification? That's a topic that comes up a lot on this show.
8: It's interesting because it's a term that a lot of people don't necessarily have a clear understanding of what it means. And a lot of times you think, well, I've got a lot of different stuff in my account. I got a lot of different funds, so I'm probably diversified. Or this is my favorite one, which is, well, you know, I have some of my money at Fidelity and some of it at Vanguard, and I have some of it in my 401k, which is on a completely different platform. And then I have some money that I inherited that's over at Schwab. And would it be easier if I consolidated all of these into just a couple of accounts? Yes, that would be easier, but I like having it at all of these different custodians because, you know, it just gives me a layer of diversification, which is balderdash unless it's invested in different things in those different custodians. So if I go to Food Lion and I buy a gallon of milk, and I go to Harris Teeter and I buy a gallon of milk, and I go to the new Publix over here in Durham and I buy a gallon of milk, I still just have milk. It doesn't matter that it's from different stores or even that it's different brands. And so often we see people who have what they think is diversification, but really it's just you have a bunch of the same crap in different places. That's not diversification.
9: Another thing that's not diversification is I have a bunch of mutual funds, or maybe you're extra savvy and you have an ETF, an exchange-traded fund, a more modern, oftentimes more cost-effective version of a mutual fund. And you think, well, you know, I'm not silly enough to think that, you know, different custodians or different banks is diversification. But next thing you know, their funds are the S&P 500 and large cap mutual fund and a large cap growth oriented ETF and a little bit of Amazon and Apple stock. Well, my friend, those are all the exact same thing for the most part. Another example where just because you have different labels or titles on the product doesn't mean they are doing different things. That is not diversification. Now, the organic next question is, what is diversification when it comes to investments? Mind you, this is not the only type of diversification that exists, but what is actual diversification? Diversification is, in extreme layman's terms, spreading out one's risk. But more specifically, it's, you know, to be a little bit technical, it's buying investments in asset classes that are non-correlated, meaning they don't move in the same direction at the same time. So for instance, over a 100-year period of time, both stocks and bonds have grown in value, but they do not grow at the same rate in the same instances of time for the same reasons. So for instance, there are times when stocks are up and bonds are down in a short period of time, but over a long period of time, stocks and bonds both go up. Well, that is an example of diversification. Two things that are uncorrelated, they don't move in the same direction at the same time for the same reasons, even though they long-term still look to grow.
8: Yeah, and I think the asset class thing is really important because there are a lot of different asset classes out there. And you could have folks that come in and say, well, you know, I have a lot of different stocks and they're all from different sectors of the economy, right? I have the financial sector represented and the healthcare sector and energy and manufacturing and tech. And, you know, it seems like you have the economy well represented. But really what that means is you're well diversified within one asset class. But it doesn't mean that you've taken advantage of the dozen different asset classes that are out there. And so that's just a thing where people tend to misunderstand what diversification actually means and how it applies to them.
9: You know, you could have, to John's point, you could be diversified in equities or stocks, like he was describing. But, and you know, that's one dimensional. A second dimension is you could be diversified in both stocks and bonds. Then a third dimension is you could add commodities or insurance products or private placement investments or private credit or private debt or real estate.
8: Beanie
9: you know,
8: babies.
9: There's these annuities. There are multiple layers of diversification that should come within your investments, and oftentimes not only can come, but should come, right? Because you don't want all your eggs in one basket. However, here's an interesting thing. You do want all your chickens on the same farm, though. You know, what does that mean? Well, I want to have all my eggs in one basket, all my eggs in one basket. Yeah, I don't want to put all my money in the same stuff, but I do want all my chickens on the same farm, meaning I do want all my investments aligned under the right plan, right? So, you know, you need to make sure that your investments are not diversified for the sake of, you know, different name brands on your statement and make yourself feel good, but rather how are they serving the larger plan and how I'm going to use my money. That's what true diversification is about.
8: If you want to get a feel for where you stand on all this, I mean, this is the great thing about the 15-minute retirement ready phone call. Maybe diversification is the thing that you think you've done really well, or maybe you think you haven't done well at all. Maybe it's taxes. Maybe it's what do I do about my Social Security? Whatever the burning question is for you, we can get to the bottom of that, as well as some of the other things you should be thinking about as it relates to your retirement plan. So reach out to us, schedule a time for your 15-minute retirement ready phone call. Cost you nothing. Ron will tell you how to make that happen.
10: Okay, go to meetwithrosewood.com, meetwithrosewood.com. It's very easy to make that happen. You can also call 800-545-2991. And when I say call, also mean that you can text that way. But you'll get a call back, and then you can set a time for your 15-minute retirement-ready phone call. John Stillman and Jake Dozer are here at Rosewood Wealth Management and would love the opportunity to sit down and talk with you about your situation. A 15-minute retirement-ready, casual conversation, enjoyable conversation on the phone is where it will all start. And I just wanted to say that that little story about Arnab really ignited a great conversation about diversification. You guys actually had a lot of ideas smoldering in your minds, and then, you know, it became a flame after we went for a while, and you guys were sizzling, so thank you very much.
8: Do you think he listens to anything we say, Jake, or does he just sit around waiting for his next pun opportunity?
9: I was about to say, clearly Ron did not care about diversification today.
10: Well, you said I was on fire, so, you know, I just wanted to point out the fact that you guys were sizzling as well, so, hey.
9: He'll be here all week, folks.
10: We'll be right back with more of the Financial Symphony.
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0: Back here today from Joe in Chapel Hill. And Joe says, I'm 55. I have a paid off house and a little over $1.2 million in retirement savings. Feels like on paper, I'm in pretty good shape financially, but how can I know for sure?
1: Yeah, I thought you were going to end this question with, feels like I'm in pretty good shape, right? which is kind of like somebody asking, I have a 13-inch vertical jump. Is that good? And it's like, okay, I don't know. Are you a 97-year-old woman? If so, that's pretty good.
2: Or a toddler?
1: Or are you in or a toddler? Or are you in the NBA? If so, not very good. So it's hard to know if 1.2 million is good for Joe or not. Certainly, he's probably outpacing the average 55-year-old American. But that wasn't his question. His question was, but how can I know for sure? All right, Jake, how can you know for sure?
2: Well, I'm glad that you asked, Joe. In reality, you know, as John alluded, there's a lot to unpack here. You present one of our favorite things, which is, you know, a circumstance where you've maybe progressed better than the average bear. But planning is going to be the name of the game. How can you know for sure? You need to put together a retirement plan. Most specifically at the front of that is you need to put together an income plan, which is to say, what are your goals on when and how you want to use this money? And what is the plan to extract these funds? So here's an example like that dovetails John and I's points together. You could be 55 and have all of your money in a traditional IRA. And therefore, you can't access that money under normal confines without taxes and a penalty because you're not 59 and a half yet, and now you're stuck. So you might have enough money to retire to live the lifestyle that you want, because it's in the wrong account, you can't get the money without getting hammered in taxes and penalties. Or, in contrast, on the other side of the spectrum, you could be 55 and all that money's in a Roth IRA. And so we could at least touch the principal, which is touchable without tax or penalty, even if you're not 59 and a half yet. And now we can create income for you and also make sure that you're not losing any Affordable Care Act subsidies if you need to go on health insurance in the marketplace and not in an employer and to be able to retire, right? So the same amount of money in a different account and therefore different tax and different rules could mean very different things. Or here's another example. You could have $1.3 million and want to spend $100,000 of it a year, which is way more than is a sustainable spend rate for a 55-year-old. Or you might want to spend $5,000 a year and be fine. You know, so it's going to really matter what levers can we pull to put your plan together. And so that's why, you know, referencing back to our first segment, net worth can be so distracting. Because there's no magic formula, because it comes down to a retirement plan includes income planning. How are we going to activate income at the right time to be able to fuel what you want and not run out? Investment planning, how do we fuel that income need that you have? Tax planning, how do we mitigate taxes as we withdraw the money? Medical planning, how do we balance planning for today with not running out tomorrow because of unexpected expense? Legacy planning, what's going to happen when you're gone? For your significant other, for your family that you care about, for the causes that you care about, right? So all these things need to be harmonized under a overarching retirement plan. And so, Joe, the answer is you need to have a plan. And if you don't have a plan, you got a bunch of accounts that get you to $1.3 million. Perfect. You got the building blocks, but you just need to build the blocks together the right way.
1: Yeah, and another thing that maybe is interesting for Joe, like even if we look at his spending needs and his maybe upcoming retirement, and we say, all right, well, you're actually kind of short of where you need to be. The thing we find for a lot of people in their mid-50s is that they have more saving capacity than they've ever had. Kids are off the payroll. House maybe is paid off. You're in your prime earning years. Like, you have a lot of things working in your favor at this stage of life where you can really pour gas on the fire, so to speak. So good question, Joe. And we'll answer a couple more mailbag questions here in a moment. But let's take a quick break. We'll give folks the opportunity if they want to schedule a time for a 15-minute retirement-ready phone call. Ron, please explain to us why that is such a delightful experience for all people.
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0: 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I run sets along with Jake and John, and we'll come back with more in just a moment.
1: Upcoming artistic events in our community. Saturday, August 29th, head to the Seymour Center in Chapel Hill and join the opening reception for a new photography exhibition called Looking Back, Where Memory Takes Root, with photos by Barbara Tyroler that focus on the history of desegregation and the civil rights movement in Chapel Hill. That reception runs from 1:30 to 4, and the exhibition will be on display through October 3rd. Then on Thursday, September 3rd, you can head to the Art Center in Carrboro for the opening reception of another new art show, this one called Shine Your Light, featuring artworks made by residents living with dementia. 6:30 to 8:30 p.m. open to everyone, and then you can head to the Art Center to check out the exhibition all month long. And don't forget Paper Hand Puppet Intervention's annual fall show is back at the Forest Theater running through September 27th. Get tickets and more info at paperhandpuppet.org. And if you want more information about upcoming events and happenings in our community, you can always visit the local events calendar page on our website, chapelboro.com.
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9: 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A great retirement is within reach.
0: 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It is that easy. Not going to cost you anything. Not going to obligate you to do anything beyond that initial conversation. Hey, let's go back to the mailbag. A couple more good questions here. First one is from ZB in Hillsborough. Unusual name. I like it. ZB. I don't know what that stands for something or somebody named him that. I don't have any idea, but ZB has a good question.
10: It would be two very random letters to have as just your name. Like, I know people who their name is actually just initials. Like, I knew a JV, and I've known a JB. That was like, it was just the name. Harry S. Truman, the S doesn't stand for anything. It's just an S. But ZB would be an awfully random combination of letters if it doesn't stand for something. What might it stand for? Well, we'll talk about that another time.
0: Zachary something, I guess. I don't know. Or Zeke. Anyway, ZB has a question. My son and his wife just had their second baby girl, and I'm elated for them. But I can't help but feel like they're so much more well off than we were at that age. Yet they still rely on my wife and me to provide a lot of child care. Is it possible that we're being too helpful? They take very nice vacations that we didn't take at that stage of life. We couldn't afford it. Are they being taken advantage of? What do you think?
10: All right, so these family dynamic questions are always interesting. And also, there's always this weird interplay between like baby boomers and their millennial children, where the boomers are like, well, the millennials just, they're not good with money and they spend too much on dumb stuff. Well, who raised us, guys? So whose fault is it? It's not anybody's fault. It just, each generation tends to have its own personality on stuff like this. I love the idea of grandparents being around and available to help with childcare. We have a lot of clients that do that and they love it. I've had clients that have retired because they had their first grandchild on the way and they wanted to be as available as possible to help take care of the kid. And I think sometimes maybe we get hung up too much in our American dream version of what families look like, which is like, you know, I retire and then I'm just gone and traveling. I'm at the beach for 3/4 of the year. Where, I mean, throughout history and in other cultures, that's not the case. I mean, in a lot of other places around the world, like the grandparents, the extended family, like that is the child care plan in a lot of cases. So I don't know. This is less of a financial question and more of a family dynamics thing, but it's tough to navigate those sometimes.
11: I mean, I think that, you know, ZB, my advice would be is if your true concern is, can my kids actually afford child care if I wasn't providing it and still live their lifestyle? You know, if you have that relationship, I would encourage you to have that conversation. My family and I have that relationship. My wife probably doesn't have that relationship with her parents. Every family's different. It sounds, ZB, like you might be a touch resentful of the slash jealous. That's a totally different conversation. And I have to put my pastor hat on from years ago to have that conversation with you. What I would encourage you to do is set a healthy boundary of what is the appropriate amount of time that you want to provide child care. And regardless of what they do with their time, when you provide that child care, do it because you want to do it, because it's a gift you want to provide. And don't read into use the gift that you've given them, because that's kind of the way you should do gift giving. So lots of different pieces of this one, that's for sure.
0: Hey, ZB, I can identify with you to a certain degree, because I get the feeling that you are a baby boomer, as John said. I'm a baby boomer, but I just think, you know, it's not fair for them to bring two kids over and say, hey, can you watch them all day? You know, I got to do this or whatever without any advance notice. Just, you know, be polite about it. You know, it's common sense. So
11: that's true. Know. Don't use your parents or in-laws as babysitters and take advantage of them either. That's unhealthy.
0: Exactly. That's key right there. So, you know, it's just a matter of respect, I think. One more question here today from Dawn in Apex. And this is a really serious question with a lot of thinking to do on this one. Don says, my husband and I are in our 50s with a teenage son who has special needs. We know that he will need some form of care the rest of his life, presumably well after we are gone. How do we plan for that financially while also planning for our own retirement?
10: Well, there's two components to it. I mean, you need to think about the vehicles that you're saving money into for your son. You probably, I mean, depending on the extent of his special needs, you might want to have a trust in place to make sure that his expenses can be funded once you're gone. We have a couple of clients actually in this boat where that's basically their legacy plan is, you know, we have three kids, but one of them has special needs and pretty much all the quote unquote legacy money is going to go into a trust to make sure that he's taken care of. And obviously our other two kids understand that. This is a little nuanced. I don't want to get too far into the weeds, but they have a specific kind of trust that's set up for special needs family members. And, you know, this is the nuanced part of it. You know what they called it, Ron? It's called the Special Needs Trust.
0: Oh, yeah,
10: so,
0: that makes sense.
10: A little bit self-explanatory. Obviously, you want to have the right vehicle, but also, just because you have the trust created, like, you have to have enough money in there, too, right? Like, just because you've created the account, created the trust, doesn't mean it's funded enough. So we have to also make sure that you've put enough money in there.
11: You also got to invest the right way in the account, too, so that you don't get taxed to death on the way in or on the way out. That's where financial advisors, by the way, you know, coordinate with attorneys. Like, what does a financial advisor have to do with drafting a trust or a special needs trust? We don't draft them. We don't provide legal advice, but we help you utilize them the right way, which requires the coordination. How many people we meet with that have trusts and have never used them or know how they work or know how they're supposed to use them because an attorney didn't help them with that part? Common. So make sure that you've got coordination with your planning and have that conversation. That's for sure.
10: All good questions and all good examples of things we can talk about with you more specifically in your own 15-minute retirement ready phone call.
0: All right, call this number to make it happen, 800-545-2991, 800-545-2991. 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No obligation whatsoever beyond that initial conversation. Why would you not take advantage of the opportunity that John and Jake offer for you to get to know them, find out what they might be able to do for you, and getting you ready for your retirement? And make sure you have a plan, that's for sure. You got to plan for the best or hope for the best and plan for the worst. And that includes saving money on taxes and legacy planning and all kinds of strategies. And they would love to help you at Rosewood Wealth Management. Hey, guys, I just want to say that you guys are like a honk of burning love. We just had fun today on this show. Everything on fire and smoke is still not cleared. So
10: they tell us that the radio audience turns over every 12 to 15 minutes. So there are a lot of people that completely miss the fire conversation. It's like, what is with all the fire references? Well, you know what? You just need to tune in for the whole show next time.
0: That's right. Well, there's been a common theme throughout the entire show here, so. You know, thank you so much. I'm glad I could be a part of it. Everybody, join us next time for the next edition of the Financial Symphony.
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1: You know, we could just go up there and hang out.
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1: Mm.
2: They have pre-wrapped sausages, but they don't have pre-wrapped bacon.
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Try to keep my distance. 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
1: Hey there, this is Henry Taylor, and here's what you can find on chapelboro.com today. After 2 months of uncertainty around the future destination of its Magnet Mandarin program, the Glenwood Elementary School community and the Chapel Hill Carrboro City Schools District have answers for one pathway, but questions remain for the other portion of students. 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Photographer Elena Pace attended the event to see the sights and capture the celebration. Check out our photo gallery. And finally, head to our Town Square section for a variety of content. Read Gene Bolduc's thoughts on the back-to-school season, Andrew Taylor Troutman's take on dad heroics, and a column from Michael Coe on this year's UNC-NC State basketball matchups. 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

0: Hey there, this is Henry Taylor, and here's what you can find on chapelboro.com today. After 2 months of uncertainty around the future destination of its Magnet Mandarin program, the Glenwood Elementary School community and the Chapel Hill Carborough City Schools District have answers for one pathway, but questions remain for the other portion of students. Head to our news section to read our breakdown of this hot-button local issue. Also in news, on Sunday, August 16th, UNC students and faculty gathered in the Pit for Fall Fest, an annual celebration marking the beginning of the academic year. Photographer Elena Pace attended the event to see the sights and capture the celebration. Check out our photo gallery. And finally, head to our Town Square section for a variety of content. Read Gene Bolduc's thoughts on the back-to-school season, Andrew Taylor Troutman's take on dad heroics, and a column from Michael Coe on this year's UNC-NC State basketball matchups. All of that and so much more on chapelboro.com.
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1: ABC News, I'm Dave Backer. An investigation is now underway after a small Cessna plane crashed near a remote military radar site in Alaska. 8 on board, no survivors. NTSB Alaska Regional Chief Clint Johnson says the aircraft missed its initial approach amid foggy conditions Thursday around noon and crashed on the second landing attempt.
2: The pilots in this case were navigating solely by instruments. Weather conditions would not allow them to actually visually see the ground.
1: As reservoir levels sink lower in Lake Mead and Lake Powell, the Department of the Interior ordering steep cuts to the amount of Colorado River water that will be delivered to California, Nevada, and Arizona. Amid growing American concerns about the cost of living, President Trump says he'll temporarily waive a tariff on imported beef for 90 days. 9 hurt Friday night after a swing ride malfunction at Wilson County, Tennessee State Fair. Officials say most of the injuries involved legs and the hurt expected to recover. This is ABC News. The Department of Justice has agreed to settle a case against a prominent social media company.
3: The Justice Department and TikTok have agreed to a $400 million settlement in a case that claimed TikTok violated child privacy laws. It marks one of the largest recoveries ever obtained in a case like this, with TikTok agreeing to pay $300 million immediately and another $100 million after an order vacating a prior consent decree has been filed. The DOJ first sued the company in 2024, claiming TikTok stored, collected, and processed data from children on the platform without getting parental consent. Mike Dubusky, ABC News.
1: The company has made strides in their efforts to better comply with the law since the lawsuit was filed, according to the DOJ. NASA has announced that the Artemis II crew will receive the Congressional Space Medal of Honor. President Trump will present the award to NASA astronauts Reid Wiseman, Victor Glover, Christina Cook, and Canadian Space Agency astronaut Jeremy Hansen next Friday. Dave Packer, ABC News.
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16: It's time for Climate Thursday, our weekly conversation centering issues of climate and sustainability. And on this edition, we welcome the familiar voice of Inside Climate News reporter Lisa Sorg. Lisa, how's it going?
17: Going great. It's raining here in Bertie County, and it's only 80 degrees, so I'm loving it.
16: Oh, wow. That sounds pretty nice. Well, we'll get to, as a Seattle person, 80 degrees and rain sounds perfect, actually. We'll get to some of your past reporting first, but what are you working on in Bertie County?
17: Well, I'm looking into some pesticide situations, some possible misapplication of pesticides, which, as you know, is not something you want to do. I have, you know, it's premature for me to say for sure, but I was out here interviewing someone who is concerned about the way some pesticides are being applied in the county.
16: Definitely an easy story to imagine playing out.
17: Yes, indeed. It has a lot of open records requests involved as well. So, yeah, but, there's been a lot going on.
16: There has been a lot going on. It seems like since we last spoke, you've done a lot of reporting on data centers. So I guess we should probably dive into that. One of those stories that you published on InsideClimateNews.org is a rural data center that had a secret deal, and you talked to a lot of residents around there that had kind of not much of an idea that this was going to be happening, and that's happening. What are the details, and where are we talking here?
17: We're talking about Richmond County, which is down by the South Carolina border. There's a data center being built that Amazon will be operating in a little town called Hamlet. Hamlet is very famous for being the birthplace of John Coltrane. But this data center was completely done on the down low. I went through previous commissioner minutes because the data center is being built on land that was formerly owned by the county. So there was a non-disclosure agreement. The county did all this ostensibly public sales of the land without ever saying who was really buying it and what it was for. So, of course, nobody ever commented during the public comment period because nobody knew what was going on. And then, voila, now we have a data center.
16: That's, I kind of started this article off thinking like, oh, this is a familiar tale that we're seeing play out a lot of places. But it feels like this one's a little bit different in that, I guess, just the secrecy element of it, the version of, and maybe this is playing out in a lot of places, and we just don't know it because of the secrecy. And it feels like the version of this that we usually hear does involve that kind of dramatic public comment moment, and this one didn't.
17: Did not. And if you went back and looked at the video from the county commissioner's meeting, the chair would say, okay, we're now opening the public hearing on the sale of such and such a parcel to, you know, Project Blue Marlin. Nobody knew what that was. And literally 30 seconds would go by. No one was there. And he'd say, okay, now we're closing the public hearing. And he'd put his gavel down. I mean, that is literally how long the nature of the public comment.
16: Visiting with Inside Climate News reporter Lisa Sorg. And the next article that you published seems like it's, you know, very adjacent. It's about PR campaigns around data centers, and a particularly disturbing anecdote in there about some folks in the community seeing an ad for data centers that did not appear to be truthful.
17: Correct. So there is a front group called North Carolina Connects that is running ads on streaming services, TV, radio, all over the place, saying, you know, that data centers will create world peace and cure cancer, basically. I mean, all the wonderful benefits of these data centers, but no one is revealing that the people behind these ads are folks from the Data Center Coalition, which is the biggest tech companies like Amazon, Microsoft, Google, and they form this coalition, and they're behind the ads. So, of course, they're going to say they're wonderful. I interviewed the Data Center Coalition, told them that, you know, the story was about the lack of transparency in the industry, and I put this in the story, but they called, they said, okay, we'll have a video call, and they kept their cameras off.
16: Why? Why call it a video call? Why don't I just say I'll do a phone call or a conference call?
17: Indeed. And so I had my camera on, and they had theirs off, and I thought, and the communications person was there. Anyway, it was weird, and it just kind of, the irony of their keeping their cameras off was pretty delicious. But yes, these you'll see these ads a lot of places or hear them, and they are not what they seem.
16: Visiting with Lisa Sorg from Inside Climate News. And is this, I don't know how often structurally at Inside Climate News you get to interact with folks that are covering other beats, but is this something that, that folks are seeing in other areas too that you're aware of?
17: Oh, yes. In fact, we have a reporter in Ohio that he is reporting on a huge data center. Also in Texas, a lot of water usage issues, and especially in the West where they don't have any water. Of course, Virginia, where the electric rates are going up. I think the other thing that is important about this data center transparency story is that they claimed that they did, you know, that they pay their electric bill just like everybody else, kinda. So they had left out the part where they didn't pay sales tax on electricity until just 2 weeks ago. So the moral of the story is don't believe everything you see.
16: It seems to be a reoccurring theme in some of your reporting. I did want to, we don't have a whole lot of time left, but I did want to leave a little bit open here if there's anything besides your current investigation that you are working on that you wanted to preview for folks.
17: Yeah, so I'm working on a big story about swine CAFOs, meaning concentrated animal feeding operations. And one thing that might be of interest to Chatham County listeners, I'm working on a story about a group of people in Chatham County who are suing Pittsburgh and over a complaint about a development. And in response, the city of or the town of Pittsburgh and the developer have asked these groups to turn over their membership lists and their fundraising numbers as part of what's called discovery. And that is chilling. So that's what's coming up in about a week.
16: Definitely looking forward to hearing more of that. Lisa, I appreciate you taking the time on this Thursday, and we'll catch up again next month.
17: Okay, thanks a lot.
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16: 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The Chamber for a Greater Chapel Hill Carrboro, home to one of the most diverse, collaborative, and fastest-growing communities of business leaders in North Carolina, the Chamber is uniquely qualified to connect you with the people, resources, and opportunities you need to succeed. 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We are joined now on the phone by Chair of the Orange County Commissioners, Gene Hamilton. Gene, it's been a while. How are you doing?
0: I'm doing well, thank you.
16: Glad to hear it. Has summer been restful, or have you been keeping busy?
0: Both. I've said I've been busy, but also I've had time to rest. So
16: yeah, that's the best of both worlds.
0: That is good. Yes.
16: County Commissioner is about to get back into it in full here, like the rest of us, with school starting and being on the back end of August. There are a couple of things that I wanted to check in on with you. First of all, I guess we'll go chronologically and do the sad news first, or hopefully it's not entirely sad, but we do have the memorial service for Jamesetta Bedford coming up this weekend. And I say hopefully it's not entirely sad because I know Jamesetta would want us to be happy. She'd want us to be celebrating, and there's a lot to celebrate in her life. So I just wanted to make sure that we get that mention that that's coming up this Saturday.
0: Yes. No. I paused when thinking about it because Jim Zetta was such a special person and a friend. So, yes. So this Saturday, August 22nd, 2 p.m. at the University United Methodist Church in Chapel Hill. That's 150 East Franklin Street. For those who may not know, community is invited. And I would say be ready to search for parking, but there is parking downtown Chapel Hill.
16: That's right. And it's we've talked about this before, but she was just such a unique individual that in my experience in talking with people since we got this news, it seems like she made everybody feel very comfortable and very special in their interactions with her. And you just don't get to interact with many people that are that consistently like that.
0: Oh, absolutely. I mean, she listened, she cared. I mean, her responses to make sure people understand were outstanding, be it email or in person. She really cared for the most vulnerable, right? People with disabilities. And others, and it reflected in the policies and the actions she took as a commissioner and as a school board member.
16: We're visiting with Gene Hamilton. Looking ahead in the calendar for the Orange County Commissioners, we've got a meeting coming up next week, it looks like. I don't know if the agenda is out for that meeting, but do you have a sense of what the board will be hoping to accomplish?
0: Yeah, so the agenda should be out, I think, Thursday evening of this week, tomorrow. And so Tuesday, August 25th is a business meeting. And the first thing that will happen is, even before the meeting starts, is our newly appointed commissioner, Ronnie Dossi, will be sworn in. And then we'll take her seat and start working. and obviously Ronnie Dossi, the replacement for Jamesetta Bedford. So that will happen. And then I think a few things that are important is there will be a report on tax collections for the fiscal year 25-26, and that our interim tax administrator will do. And, I had a preview of it, and it's a really, I think, well done, document and PowerPoint presentation of tax collections in this county and how we do it and things we will be doing in the future. The other thing on that agenda is, at the request of the Board of County Commissioners, our Asset Management Services is proposing a new process for selling Orange County real property to the public. And hopefully that new process, you know, if it's approved, you know, would increase visibility, so everyone would, public would know when there's surplus property, real property for sale, and also hopefully increase the amount that we get for that property, because as you will hear me say over and over, you know, we are in heavy fiscal challenges, and we need to, every source of money coming in needs to be maximized. So I'm looking forward to that discussion. And something that is currently proposed to be on consent is that the first step in naming the crisis aversion facility for James Edgar Bedford will be done on August 25th. And the second step would be a formal resolution to name the facility for James Edgar, and that should happen September 1st.
16: Well, that just seems like an obvious slam dunk, doesn't it? As much as she championed that facility and as much as she actually helped shepherd it across the finish line here recently, and given the timing of her tragic passing, I think that just makes a lot of sense. And I think a lot of people are going to be happy about that.
0: Yes. I mean, you know, the formal recommendation that the county manager will make on the 25th, right, is there. And notes the behavioral health subcommittee put that forward. But I know many, many, many people emailed recommending the naming. The first person who recommended it actually was Commissioner Marilyn Carter. So, yes, I mean, this is again, this is a slam dunk and makes so much sense and is, yeah, not a better way to remember and memorialize James Edgar.
16: We're visiting with Gene Hamilton, chair of the Orange County Commissioners. Those were the main things I wanted to ask you about, but we talked a little bit off mic about some proposed federal grant rule changes that you are concerned may affect the county, and we got a couple minutes if you want to get into that a little bit.
0: Yeah, you know, I will just mention so that, you know, people have this on their radar, that the Office of Management and Budget in May of this year proposed really widespread new rules for how federal grants would be administered and given out. Input was sought with a deadline of July 13th, and our county manager and others around the country put in those comments, you know, just something to the latest issue. Those rules were supposed to be put in place October 1st. The U.S. Senate, in their continuing resolution, has proposed moving that to December 11th. So hopefully there'll be a delay. However, you know, if it's October 1st or if it's December 1st without changes, this change is huge. Because it basically gives more discretionary authority to the federal government to what awards get allowed. But also, if there's any issue, an award already given could be taken back. And some of the reasons for, like, taking back a grant that was already awarded or not awarding a grant is if that grant was given to someone who could affect the reputation adversely of the federal government or an agency or the recipient, right? So there's a lot. If the grant, all of a sudden, the federal government changes its criteria and decides, oh, we don't refund this anymore, they could take back a grant. So there's a lot more uncertainty and ambiguity about what the criteria are for a grant. And just, you know, one quick example, you know, back in August 8th, I went to a voter education forum that was sponsored by the League of Women Voters and by the Chapel Carborough branch of the NAACP. And it included a talk by a community historian, Danita Mason Hogan, and it was at the Drakeford Library. And even though it was no federal grant money for that event, the way these rules are written, the way people are interpreting them, if the county gets any grant and there's an event that the federal government deems as not in line with their viewpoints, they could pull grant money from the county. So go ahead.
16: I guess what I'm hearing, the short version of what I'm hearing, is that they're setting up a situation where they can punish counties by taking grant money for political purposes.
0: Yes.
16: That's what it sounds like is being set up. In a past time, I might have been like, I'm sure that's not what their intention is, but this is what's possible. But I feel pretty comfortable saying that's the intention at this point.
0: Yes. And basically, a suppression of free speech. And this would have a major impact on the county.
16: Something that we will be keeping an eye on and circling back on, I'm sure. We are out of time now, Gene. I appreciate you taking the time on this Wednesday, and we will chat again next week.
0: All right. Thank you so much. Have a great.
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0: It's time for Conversations with the Mayors, brought to you by the Chamber for a Greater Chapel Hill Carrboro. 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You're joined on the phone now by Carrboro Mayor Barbara Fushi. Barbara, happy Friday.
1: Happy Friday. How you doing?
0: I'm doing pretty well. I feel really good about the temperature for today and tomorrow. I'll say that much.
1: I don't know. This 20 degree, it's about 20 degree drop, at least from yesterday. And the humidity is a lot lower and rain's on the way. And, you know, it feels really good. I know I was supposed to participate with the Good Neighbor Initiative, but they postponed it this afternoon because of the weather. But I'm looking forward to the rains and certainly enjoying the cooler temperatures. I'm pretty sure you're excited about Monday.
0: I am. I'm very excited about Monday because Monday is the start of school and it means some sort of return to normalcy for the schedule.
1: Yes. I'm sure that, a lot of folks are feeling that way. You know, I know for me, I commute to RTP every day for work. And, you know, my schedule changes a little bit over the summer as far as my driving pattern, right? So I can lay in the bed a little bit longer during the summer. But, you know, I got to get my driving pattern changed back over because, you know, I'll be competing with, you know, parents taking their kids to school, the school buses and all that. So I got to get back to my regular get up schedule as well. And yes, our kids are headed back to school on Monday morning. I will be participating in a clap-in over at North Silo Elementary School to welcome the kids back in. So I'm really excited to do that. And so it's also a time, you know, to remind folks about safety. You know, we'll have folks out walking and biking and rolling and all the various ways that our children make it to school, you know, with some parents with them. And so, you know, we just have to be a little bit more careful, pack your patience, and leave home a little bit earlier.
0: Absolutely.
1: That's what I'm thinking about.
0: I feel like
1: Monday.
0: We get eased into it in this community, too, because we get the college students back, and that's I feel like there's, like, that Monday traffic's real slow because we got a bunch of people figuring it out. And it gets slightly better throughout the week. And then all of a sudden now the K-12 students are back the following week and we're like back into a little bit of a take it real easy for a few days.
1: Mm-hmm. Yeah, because, you know, you can tell our college students are back as well. I can tell it in the grocery store, the one I go to near my house. I can tell it in the Harris Teeter.
0: That's the thing that, like, the first year that I spent here, I feel like that was the thing that was the most striking to me. Just, like, my random, you know, casual trips to the grocery store, and all of a sudden, mm-hmm. like, one day, like, a few days before classes start, there's just nothing on the shelves, and there are a bunch of, like, mm-mm. and I'm suddenly the old guy in the store.
1: Yeah, we're the old people in the store for sure. You know, students come in and grab a bunch of stuff in bulk so they don't have to come back. And then you come behind them looking for the same thing. It's like, our college students are back, right? Yeah, but it's an exciting time, you know, to have our UNC students back in the community, as well as, you know, having our kids who have been off all summer to head back to school. And so it's always, I don't have any kids in the school district, but I still consider it, you know, pretty exciting. Just remembering my public school days and, you know, how much I enjoyed, you know, going to school. It's always good to get out for the summer, you know, but then, you know, you get a little hyped about going back too. So it's all that excitement there.
0: We are visiting with Carrboro Mayor Barbara Fushi, talking back to school, and we're still in kind of summer mode for town government.
1: Yeah.
0: As the council's not meeting again until middle of September, I think.
1: That's right. Yes.
0: So I thought this might be a nice opportunity to kind of take a step back and look at some of the bigger long-term projects that the town's doing. Maybe pick one that you feel like you want to talk about a little bit, and we'll fill folks in on the background and whatever the latest is on it.
1: Yeah, happy to do that. Let me just pop in real quick about Sunday. Would ask folks to put this on your calendar if you're interested in attending. It'll be a fun and festive time as we present, or El Centro presents, Fiestas en la Calle. I think I said that right.
0: Sounds good to me.
1: So there's music, vendors, a lot of talented folks, and sharing of culture at this annual event. As I said, it's Sunday, August 23rd, Weaver Street in Carrboro from 12 p.m. to 7 p.m. Lots of exciting stuff always. They have great vendors, great food trucks and music, and just a really exciting and festive time. So a nice place to go head to before school starts on Monday.
0: I'd like to shout out, too, that although we've got an adventure on the weather this afternoon, Sunday afternoon is going to be glorious.
1: Good, right?
0: Yeah, it's sunny, yeah. And like mid to upper 80s.
1: Yeah. So mark your calendars and just come out for a little bit. Get out of the house and, you know, the street will be closed off and, you know, you can just walk down from end to end and just enjoy the festival. So I hope that some folks will get a chance to come out. And going back to what you had just talked about, so I want to give a brief update about Carrboro's new Unified Development Ordinance, our UDO. And this UDO is designed to replace our current land use ordinance, and it also provides an opportunity for us to be able to implement some of the things that were in our Carrboro Connects Comprehensive Plan, which was adopted in 2022. So the Carrboro Connects is a kind of like a visioning document. And it's aspirational, and it talks about a lot of different things that, you know, we want to see happen within the community. And I think most people know that a land use ordinance determines a lot of things, from like small changes maybe on your property to larger commercial and residential developments and redevelopments around the town. It is kind of like it's the development Bible, if you would. It's what developers use when they want to come into town and do a project. But also, it can provide guidelines and rules for something as simple as having a rain garden on your property, or adding something, a granny flat, or something else in your backyard on your property. And so we're in that process right now. We are looking forward to having an annotated outline from CodeWright. That's the consultant we're working with. We're looking forward to that this fall. And we believe that by creating this new Unified Development Ordinance, it will help implement the policies of our recently adopted Comprehensive Plan, which is what I was just talking about. And I think another thing that the council and the community is looking forward to is maybe helping to improve outcomes in the built environment within our community, and also to make the development process easier for everyone to understand. It could be challenging and kind of feel challenging and cumbersome for some folks to pick up our land use ordinance. There's been a lot of amendments to our land use ordinance, but I think at the same time, it can be difficult to understand and to follow. And so that was also a big part of what we told the consultant that's helping us with the UDO, is we want to make it as simplified as possible, of course, but without losing the meaning, you know, within the UDO. There are just some things that have to be in there in a certain way. And another thing that I do want to mention is, there are any number of House bills that are floating around from the North Carolina General Assembly that can impact how our UDO can move forward. And I think some folks know, but I'll just go ahead and say, you know, how we operate as a local government is from the North Carolina General Assembly. And there have been, some House bills and some different things going on in planning and zoning that will impact our UDO and also impact our planning and zoning decisions moving forward. So that was part of an update that we got from the consultant from CodeWright just before we went out for the summer, and some of the things that, you know, that he was looking out for, as far as, you know, moving forward with our UDO and not having to worry about, you know, our UDO being rescinded for any reason, by not following, you know, the letter of the law or whatever the General Assembly has decided, as far as changes. So that's kind of where we are, with that right now. I will say, for our downtown area plan, the downtown area plan was, and it's all this is connected. The downtown area plan, Carrboro Connects comprehensive plan, all of it's connected, within our UDO. But just briefly, our downtown area plan was adopted last year. And the downtown area plan, you know, it's a guideline, primarily for the council's future policy making on things like housing and business and infrastructure development.

0: this unified development ordinance that we are trying to get off the ground. We started in 2024 with the UDO, and the approximate timeline is about 2.5 years. So I think we can see ourselves getting an initial draft of the UDO in 2027. There has been a good bit of community engagement, and there will continue to be that. There have been meetings with community members, of course, our advisory boards, other stakeholders, and of course, the town council as a group and also individually. I'm talking a lot. You go ahead and do it because, you know, I could go all day. I'm sorry.
1: We're visiting with Barbara Fushi. I did say, hey, there's a bunch of big projects. Give us an update. So I'm taking it in. We are almost out of time, though, so I did want to see if there's anything else you wanted to mention before we wrap up.
0: No, I just to wrap that up, with the UDO, I just want to encourage folks to stay connected with the process. There is a whole web page dedicated to it, CarborNC.gov, that is updated periodically. So just go on over and just read about it.
1: Barbara, I appreciate you taking the time and hope you have a pleasant weekend. We'll catch up again next week.
0: All right. Thanks so much. Take care.
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8: Going to continue the hour by welcoming back onto our airwaves friend of the program and friend of the station, Dale Edwards, who is the managing editor of the News of Orange County newspaper. Make sure to read his work at newsoforange.com, joining us to talk about some of the latest stories he's been covering and just kind of reviewing the summer in our community, especially the northern Orange County community. Dale, welcome back as always. How's it going?
9: It's going pretty well, Brighton. It's nice to be back.
8: Yeah, it is great to have you. We are wrapping up summer with UNC returning to classes this week and our public schools returning to classes next week. It definitely feels like it's been kind of the last gasp. And just before we got on the microphones here, we were talking about our personal last summer vacations. And I figure it's a good time to kind of review what the summer has been and some of the stories of the summer when it comes to our community and what you guys have covered for the News of Orange. So,
9: sure.
8: What are some of the stories that jump to mind?

0: y'all have covered in the last couple of months that the community have really cared about or have really had an impact on the community?
1: Well, without doubt, our biggest story of the summer. But in terms of web page visits, it has dominated the summer. And that was the story about the former Orange County Schools counselor who was charged with taking indecent liberties with students. That story and the sheriff report update on that case completely dominated our summer stories in terms of interest and web page visits, like nothing else we've seen in a long time.
0: Yeah. Once for a reminder, this was, I believe, an Orange High School counselor who was then put on leave and then eventually let go by the schools after it was found out that she was taking photos of and then soliciting photos, inappropriate photos from some of the students at the school. A very messy situation. And, we reported on the crime side of it. I'm curious, had you been hearing or in the reaction to the story, you know, what were you hearing from the community about this? Anytime something like this happens around schools, people usually get pretty charged up. But what stood out to you from what the community was saying after all of this kind of came to light?
1: There are lots of people who have strong feelings about this kind of thing. It's like if you look on social media, and I post the stories on social media, and I will browse the comments because you never know what you might find in the comments that could be helpful. One of the things that was mentioned fairly frequently is, and again, of course, innocent until proven guilty in these situations, but there are people who responded, this is a position, where you build and gain trust of students, and being a counselor is kind of driven by trust, and they students will confide in counselors, and it's particularly upsetting that a person of that position could use their position in such a devastating way. That was a frequent comment I saw on social media and just through brief discussions with people who I'd run into immediately following the story's release.
0: Yeah, I will say, too, one story that we were hoping to talk with you about around that time, and we just weren't able to, and it was also kind of buried in some ways because of all the attention around that indecent liberty story. But you guys did a profile on a Hillsborough teenager that was getting some national attention, I believe, in a pretty funky competition, right?
1: Yeah, that was the duct tape prom finalist. And incidentally, I did hear from her. The results were released, I guess, around July 20th. And her name was Imogen Curry, and she won the most inspiring prize in that contest. So she didn't take the top $10,000 scholarship prize, but she did win an award. So it was great. That was a great news story, something that we love to have in the paper. We love for folks in the community to connect with. And yes, it was tremendously overshadowed by the other, the reports about Leslie Bryant.
0: Once again, we're speaking with Dale Edwards, the managing editor of the News of Orange County, newsoforange.com. And again, I'll particularly highlight the Imogen Curry profile. She used 21 rolls of duct tape, 109 hours to make this full outfit, basically, to enter this competition that was held by the Duck brand of duct tape. So, yeah, really interesting story there. And News of Orange was all over it when it came out. What are some of the other top stories in your mind, Dale, from this summer, either in terms of what the community was interested in or in terms of what you're going to remember what happened in these last couple of months?
1: When we were talking earlier, I had mentioned my first experience at Bucky's. And the Bucky's groundbreaking was a big to-do that happened earlier in the summer. There were a lot of people there. I've been to several groundbreakings, and never before have I seen so many people show up. Mr. Bucky himself was there, and, you know, he's quite the character. He's got his cowboy hat and his boots, you know, his dark sunglasses, and, you know, the Bucky's mascot was there, of course. And what I have found in posting stories online and just running stories in the newspaper, any mention of Bucky's gathers lots of attention. So that was a big one that I recall from this summer. Over in Mebane, there's a lot of stuff going on in Mebane, particularly around the downtown area. Several businesses that opened that got a lot of attention. There's the Taste of Filipino Market that opened in downtown. That got a lot of attention, a lot of people interested in what they have going on there, what they're going to be offering in terms of food and other grocery items. Mebane, downtown Mebane, also got its first real bookstore called No Bad Books. And it's opened within another store, but it's something that had been missing in downtown Mebane, and now they have their own little bookstore, and it's doing really well. The owner has a lot of energy. She's very active on social media. They do a lot of kind of quirky posts, and they do unboxings and present the books that they've received, and those posts get lots of attention. And those are good stories that we just love to have in the paper. We love for people to respond to. You're not going to find too much about them in bigger news outlets. They're kind of our bread and butter, and we love to have that kind of stuff in the paper. And those are the ones that stand out the most over the past few months.
0: Yeah, I mean, it's the type of thing where you get to not only learn about what the business is going to offer, but the people behind those businesses. And in a community exactly. like Mebane that is growing, and any community, frankly, people are often interested in what your story is in addition to what the business is bringing, especially in Mebane's case, to kind of this growing and shifting landscape. I do want to talk a little bit more about that, but I also want to go back to Bucky's. I imagine part of the reason why it was such a big story, and certainly we felt this when we were covering the groundbreaking too, Dale, is this is the culmination of just such a years-long project, and there are still a long, long time to go. It's not like the gas station is up and running and it's going to be there, you know, in the next couple of months. It's still pretty far down the road, but it did feel like this culmination of this very long gestating project that initially was going to be on the Orange County side and instead ended up on the Alamance County side because of, I guess you could call it some local government politicking, but I think it just was more Bucky's preference in terms of the concessions that Orange County was asking for. But it's certainly going to continue to be a really interesting story. And based on the reaction you've been seeing from people, does it feel like now that we're at the stage where the construction is actually getting started, that people are starting to fully realize what having a Bucky's is going to mean for that area?
1: I think so. One thing that I've heard from people is they're surprised that it's not open. And I think that's partly because the name has been coming up in local news for the past several years. So there's this feeling of how can it not already be open? How are they only just doing a groundbreaking? It seems like we've been having a Bucky's built for years. But there does seem to be a lot of people who I think there was kind of a you're either with Bucky's or you're against Bucky's. And I feel like there's less of that. There just seems to be more people who are kind of getting in with the Bucky's and learning more about what it's like to follow along and be a fan. They're showing up in the news a lot more, whether it's about the company suing smaller companies over logos and mascots and stuff like that. That story has been coming out a little bit more lately, but I definitely think that I don't think people are so much tired of Bucky's or anything like that. I think that there's a lot of anticipation there, and there's still some surprise when I mention to people that it's going to be 2027 before it's actually open. Their first thought is, oh, I thought it had already opened.
0: And I imagine, too, now that you have been to one, and I drove past a couple at different times during this summer, you realize just how much activity, I won't say traffic, it's just plain activity, tends to pop up around those travel centers. And so I think there will be some surprise when it comes online as well, not only the anticipation and kind of that unveiling and people deciding whether they want to go. Again, it is mostly a travel center, so I'll be curious to like what locals feel like, you know, are they regularly going to Bucky's? But I imagine, too, there's going to be some surprise when all of this stuff is finally there. It's in its full form, and there's going to be impacts that we just don't even fully know about right now.
1: Yeah, I agree.
0: Yeah, yeah. Once again, we're speaking with Dale Edwards of the News of Orange. And last couple minutes here, turning back to kind of the Mebane and the small business side of things, Wednesday is the day that the papers go out, and it seems like you've got a couple of Mebane-focused stories in today's issue, this week's issue of the News of Orange. Wanted to give you some time to shout out those and give people a little bit of a taste of what they can expect if they head to the site or pick up a paper.
1: Sure. Well, our big story this week is a new Italian restaurant is going to be opening in downtown Mebane on Clay Street. Fratelli is the name of the restaurant. At Fratelli Italian Kitchen, it's going into the former Crafted, Mebane Crafted space, which closed earlier this year. There are familiar faces bringing that restaurant. Tori Williams was the general manager at Bright Penny Brewing in Mebane, a very, very popular destination point in the city's downtown area. And his wife, Corey, who owns a hair salon in Mebane, they're both opening Fratelli. They've already been doing a lot of renovation work to the space. Tori, I spoke with him, and he said that it's going to have a higher-end Italian restaurant feel, although he was quick to stress that the prices there are not going to be, you know, exorbitant or what he called Raleigh prices. They're going to still be pretty reasonable. But he does want to bring about a kind of Italian dining that he says is missing in Mebane, and that's just a little bit of a higher-end kind of Italian taste.
0: Yeah, absolutely. Exciting news for that immediate Mebane community. Exciting news for our broader Orange County community. And again, you can find that by picking up the latest edition of the News of Orange newspaper or head to newsoforange.com. We're going to have to leave it there for today. But Dale Edwards, as always, thanks so much for joining us on the air and sharing the great work that y'all are doing over at the paper. We really appreciate it.
1: Well, thanks so much for having me on.
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1: ABC News, I'm Brian Clark. Canadian Prime Minister Mark Carney's vowing retaliation after new U.S. tariffs on Canadian goods went into effect at midnight. The 50% tariffs apply to $20 billion worth of Canadian products. Earlier Friday, President Trump said he would waive a tariff on imported beef for 90 days in order to reduce consumer prices. But American ranchers are not happy. The National Cattlemen's Beef Association's head lobbyist Ethan Lane said,
2: "So we have a lot of frustrated producers today, a lot of folks that feel like this isn't what they voted for. They voted for a president they thought was going to be giving them limited government, right, and free markets."
1: Chief Justice John Roberts temporarily allowed construction to resume on the White House ballroom, issuing a temporary stay of a lower court order that blocked construction because the president did not get congressional approval. Indiana Governor Mike Braun has asked the federal government for a disaster declaration after the devastating flooding in the state. This is ABC News. The NTSB is launching an investigation after a small plane crashed in its second attempt to land in heavy fog at a remote military airport in Alaska. It killed all eight people on board, says ABC's Alex Stone.
3: We know that they were on IFR, instrument flight rules. Because the weather was not good, they were flying on their instruments and not visually because it was foggy. Alaska's National Guard confirming there are no survivors. A charter company is called Security Aviation. The NTSB saying that the plane broke apart, but they don't know why it went down. They're sending a team of six now to the site to begin investigating.
1: The first week of testimony concluded Friday in the trial of Dwayne Keefe D. Davis. He is the man charged with orchestrating the 1996 killing of Tupac Shakur in Las Vegas. Jurors Friday heard an interview Davis gave to Las Vegas detectives in 2009. Prosecutors say his past comments show his role in the killing. Davis says he was lying to sell books. I'm Brian Clark, ABC News.
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12: 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Get informed on everything that happened this week.
5: Well, one of the top stories this summer has been the news around Glenwood Elementary School in Chapel Hill being the campus set to close next school year. In June, the CHCCS Board of Education selected it from a group of three being considered, with aging buildings to eventually shut down. Board members said they largely voted for Glenwood because of the building's age and because it is a magnet school with a Mandarin program and learning tracks, citing that its magnet status would dampen the disruption. But the second part of the board's decision for that closure actually comes Thursday night, as they will choose between keeping the Glenwood student body and the two learning pathways together at one school's campus, or having the language tracks split up and housed at two different campuses. Again, this is one language portion that involves a little bit of Mandarin and another that involves 50% Mandarin during the day. As the board gears up to make this decision on Thursday night, Glenwood families and other supporters have been chiming in. That includes the organizations FLANK and the Chinese Language Teachers Association of North Carolina, two of several groups that sent letters in recent weeks to the CHCCS district advocating for Glenwood's program. And joining me now is the president of FLANK, Bonnie Wong. You can find the group's work at FLANK, FLANC.org. And FLANK also can mean Fostering Language Acquisition in North Carolina. Bonnie Wong, thank you so much for taking the time to join us and talk with us about what's going on with Glenwood Elementary.
13: Thank you so much, Barton.
5: So to start off, that's of course the spiel and everything going on with Glenwood, but I actually want to hear a little bit more about yourself and FLANK's work across North Carolina to help us get a better idea of why the organization became interested in Glenwood's story.
13: Yeah, so FLANK is the biggest world language teachers, educators association in North Carolina. We are a statewide organization. We're a nonprofit organization for teachers. What we do is to support and advocate for educators in the world language education, as well as a dual language immersion education. Personally, I'm a Mandarin Chinese teacher. This is my 13th year teaching Chinese in North Carolina. So I was also the former president of Chinese Language Teachers Association of North Carolina. So being able to get involved with this Glenwood issue is really, really important for me personally and professionally.
5: Yeah, well, along those lines, how did Glenwood's story come across your radar?
13: Mm-hmm. I've been watching the news about Glenwood because both FLANK and the CLTA North Carolina members have brought up those issues several months ago. And the first time when I heard about it, I was really, really shocked. And this is not an issue I became involved simply because of those leadership roles that I am currently in. I have taught students who came through the Glenwood Mandarin Dual Language Program. I know firsthand the quality of these students and the strength of the foundation of the program provides. And as language educators, we also have the responsibility to speak up when we see decisions that could have implications for the quality and sustainability of language education. So the reason is just very, very simple, because there needs to be a change. There needs to be people advocate for the students. We need to protect the students' access. We also need to advocate for the language educators who are colleagues of us. And yeah, it's a simple reason.
5: Yeah, I definitely want to dig into that more. To give some more context to listeners too, the letter that FLANK and the Chinese Language Teachers Association shared specifically advocated for trying to keep those two learning pathways together as they are right now in Glenwood Elementary School, calling them interdependent, not parallel. And you specifically stressed in that letter too that that impacts staffing. And as a teacher yourself, right, in these kind of dual language and sometimes Mandarin specific ways, can you speak more to that element? Why is that a really important aspect of this upcoming change that's going to be happening for the Glenwood community?
13: Right. So since you're referring to the letter, the goal of the letter is not to tell the district what decision it must take. Our goal is more to make sure that language education expertise is a part of the decision-making process. So advocating for the program integrity is one of the three asks in the letter that we submitted to the school board. And that's a priority thing, to keep the dual language and world language program together whenever possible because they support one another through the enrollment. And I'm saying that right now because a lot of people interpret it as these are the two separate programs. These are not. These are one whole thing, because it's also going to impact the enrollment of the students if we are separating the World Language Program away from this whole STEAM Square program. The staffing will be an issue because right now there's only one Mandarin Chinese teacher in the World Language track, and the student pathways will be disrupted and teacher collaboration will also be affected as well. I am, as a Chinese teacher, I am just worried that the World Language track of the Glenwood Chinese program will fade it away if it was isolated from this mainstream branch. The quality of the program is another ask. If relocation or restructuring happens, it needs to be carefully planned with language education experts and educators at the table, because what is happening now with all those world language programs in all the 11 elementary schools in Chapel Hill, Cabral City Schools are losing their instructional time. And if we are ensuring those elementary school foreign language program are helping students to reach the proficiency levels at the later age, those instructional times are so precious and we need to bring those back. And this doesn't only apply to the Chinese program, it applies to all the French and then the Spanish programs in other elementary schools as well. And I collected all those testimonials from different teachers in different elementary schools, middle schools, and high schools in the school districts over the summer to get to know better what is going on with our public education in world language education in North Carolina. Because to be very, very proud to say that our dual language immersion program in North Carolina, we are the national model for other states. We are top three in the whole nation in terms of our teacher quality, in terms of our program qualities and the student enrollments. But the district is sending a very confusing signal to close the school that hosts the only and the best Chinese dual language immersion program. At the same time, they're also not spending enough effort in building their world language track, in their world language program. So there are just so many things we need to address, and we need the district to look over and to take it seriously one more time.
5: Once again, we're speaking with Bonnie Wong, the president of FLANC, which stands for Fostering Language Acquisition in North Carolina. You mentioned two asks or recommendations that FLANC made in the letter to CHCCS. Can you share with us details of the third?
13: Lastly, we are advocating for the sustainability of the program because we do care the teachers' rights and we do care the students' access. As I said earlier, I am worried, and we, the Chinese Language Teachers Association, is worried about students losing their current access to learning Chinese if their current world language program is being isolated to a different school rather than still being kept in the same program with the dual language immersion, because they are the same ecosystem. And we are also like advocating for the Chinese teachers. There are many Chinese language educators also navigating the immigration, credentialing, and cultural transitions. And their linguistic and cultural expertise is an enormous asset to our schools, to our public educations, to North Carolina. We need a better structure that helped them stay and thrive. That's why in our letter, we also encourage the school to reach out to us so we can provide better professional development that are accustomed to our Chinese immigrant teachers, to our Chinese language educators. We think, we recommend the district, they really need to consider not just where the program goes next year, but whether it can recruit and retain those qualified teachers and sustain a strong program for many years to come, right? And Dr. Trice and the school board in several public hearing meetings, they've expressed that they are interested in keeping and extending the programs, but I think we want them to ensure that to the families, and we want to be a part of it, to help them find those networks, to help them identify those teachers and to invite teacher training, because many of them, they're from a very different K-12 educational background, just like me.
5: Right. I'm afraid we have to begin wrapping up, Bonnie, but last question. You mentioned a couple of the ways and reasons that Glenwood and its STEAM Squared program are unique in North Carolina. I want to continue to zoom out and put that in the context of the rest of the state. You said that you've been talking with so many other different language programs. Are there any other examples that you know of where programs get kind of divided, or learning tracks of programs get divided, move to other schools? And are there examples that you can point to of what happens when a traditional school adds a dual language or a world language learning track, like what appears to be happening to at least one CHCCS community?
13: Yes, Brian, this is actually a sensitive question, because this happened exactly to the French program when Chinese was introduced to Glenwood. Back in 2002, I think, at that time, they first introduced Chinese dual language immersion program to Glenwood. At that time, Glenwood, they did have a French world language program. But later on, the school board decided to go with one language, one school model. So that's why they kept Chinese at Glenwood, to keep Glenwood that school that has Chinese, and then all other schools, they have different languages. And now they are disagreeing with what they have done, and they are moving Chinese to a different school to make different schools, to make the possible Raskis and Scroggs a school with multiple languages, which is not what they agreed upon years ago. Also, like this school year, I think at the beginning of 2026, Flank also submitted a support letter for the Spanish immersion programs in Harnett County in North Carolina. A short story is they closed most of their elementary immersion programs for Spanish. And I think they cut it from 14 schools down to just two elementary locations in Harnett County. And they also eliminate all the middle school tracks. So if they are stopping those middle school tracks, then students after those two elementary school, several years of learning, there's no connection, there's no articulation, then the language will fade away. The language programs, the immersion programs will fade away eventually. But that's what happened to Harnett County. Our support letter did not change their final decision. But that looks like there's something going on in our state that also aligned with some states in the United States in the recent several years, that dual language and immersion programs are being cut and they are being removed by school boards for financial reasons. So this is a hard time. This is a dark time for dual language immersion programs in the United States. And it's really, really sad to see, since North Carolina, we are the frontier state, but we are also losing our own dual language immersion programs, Spanish, Chinese. So it's been heartbroken to follow the news and to go to those board meetings, to talk to the parents and families, to speak to the teachers as well. But again, like, we're not opposed to change, because we cannot fundraise all the money to make the school budget at this moment. We are opposed to change that happens without sufficient consideration of program integrity. And then especially that I mentioned the instructional quality of those world language programs. At the same time, teacher sustainability and the voices of the people who understand language education. And I submitted the letter on behalf of Flank, and we are those voices. And we want the school board to know that we are always here ready, stand by to support, to collaborate with them. We are not here to blame or to tell them what to do, but we really, really want to work with them.
5: Well, and again, you can find some of the advocacy work that they do and other resources that they offer by going to their website, Flank, that is FLANC.org. And we'll see what happens with the CHCCS Board of Education making the latest decision regarding Glenwood Elementary School's STEAM Squared Mandarin program later on tonight. Bonnie Wong, thank you so much for carving out some time and speaking with us about this, as you said, this heartbreaking issue.
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0: It's time now for Wonderful Water, our regular check-in with our community's water provider, Owassa. Back in 2024, Owassa celebrated the 15th anniversary of the reclaimed water system that serves UNC Chapel Hill. Now, months into a significant drought, the reclaimed water system is doing what we all hoped it would, improving the community's drinking water resilience. Will Lawson is Owassa's Director of Wastewater Management, and Melanie Elliott is a Sustainability Analyst for Sustainable Carolina. They are here to talk about how reclaimed water systems save drinking water. First of all, Will and Melanie, thanks for being here today for Wonderful Water.
1: Thank you for having us.
2: Happy to be here.
0: So first things first, we've been experiencing this drought. It's been, it was really top of everyone's mind for a while. And then we have gotten a little bit of rain here and there that's eased things up a little bit. But the big takeaway is that we did not go into any water restrictions so far. So what is the status of our community's water supply right now?
1: All right. So right now we're currently in the moderate drought level across our service area. And our reservoirs are currently at 76%, which is up over the past couple of weeks from 70.
0: I personally noticed just in driving over University Lake, it's kind of striking that the when you're going out of town, the right side just has grass now. And yeah. It's, you know, most of the time that I've lived here, it's been lake over there. How often does that happen?
1: Very few, far in between. And the last time we probably can remember a drought of this nature was 2007 and 2008.
0: And did that side of the lake grow a bunch of grass on it during that drought?
1: I actually wasn't in the area at that time.
0: We don't know. This is new for all of us see that over there. It was striking. I keep meaning to get out and take a picture of it, and I haven't done it yet because I'm not over there real often, but it's a very visual, like, hey, we're in a drought. There used to be a lake here, and now it's just grass. So definitely noticing that. Glad to hear that we're going in the right direction, and 76% doesn't sound bad. A lot of that probably does have to do with the fact that we've got the reclaimed water system, so I'm excited to talk about that. Where did this idea come from initially to have the reclaimed water as a resource?
1: Yeah. So, again, dealing with that 2007-2008 drought, it sparked UNC and Owassa to begin talking about how we can make our drinking water system more resilient. And so during that time frame, you know, we decided that with Cane Creek and University Lake being our only reservoirs, we needed to do something that could stretch that system out. And so that's where that idea came from.
0: Sounds good. Melanie, can you give us a sense of what the water needs are at UNC and what showed promise for being an option for reclaimed water?
2: Yeah, so we use water in a lot of different ways on campus, right? So the first thing you might think about is our student residents who are living on campus, right? Showering, doing laundry, those sorts of activities. Obviously, we drink water and consume water in our dining halls. Our athletic fields and recreational fields need to be irrigated. We've got lots of scientific labs on campus that are really water-intensive buildings. But one of our biggest water demands is actually for chilled water. So we cool our buildings on campus with chilled water, and that water runs through a loop, but because of evaporation, we still have to replace a lot of the water to keep the system running properly. So with that in mind, we decided to replace that evaporated water with the reclaimed water.
0: That makes sense, because it's not like consumable by people. It's consumable by, you know, the act of just being water and evaporating. So that makes a lot of sense. What about the actual like system for, you know, across the board? How did this actually get implemented?
1: Yep. So after a study and, you know, working with, you know, UNC was able to gather some grants, and they did pay for a decent portion of the system. We decided that this was the best thing for our area. With our system here in our watersheds, the Cane Creek Reservoir and University Lake, it refills very slow, unlike some of our neighbors. And with that in mind, it was a no-brainer that we needed to do this.
0: Right. It makes a lot of sense. We've talked on Wonderful Water in the past about how it's a smaller watershed for some of Owassa's reservoirs. So this is a way to kind of fill that gap. This also, this water system comes from the plant, Will, that you manage, the wastewater treatment plant. What is that process like to get wastewater treated to the point that it can be reclaimed water?
1: Yep. So every drop of wastewater goes through the entire treatment process. And once it's at the back of the facility, it runs through a disinfection system. So to kill off any of the harmful pathogens that could make you sick. Once it goes through that, it either can go to Morgan Creek. We do utilize some of that treated water back into the wastewater plant. But then we skim off a portion of this to go to the reclaimed water structure. From there, we take and add a little bit of chlorine to it, check for some of the other parameters that we are required to by the state, and then we pump it out into the community via some distribution pipes that are already in the ground.
0: Makes a lot of sense. Let's get Melanie involved here again. We are visiting with Will Lawson and Melanie Elliott talking about the reclaimed water system. How does you talked about the chilled water being one of the ways that UNC uses reclaimed water. How does the decision get made? How else that gets used?
2: Yeah, so as you sort of alluded to earlier, this reclaimed water has limited uses, right, for public health reasons. And so we can use it for turf, but we can't use it on vegetable gardens where someone's going to consume that vegetable. We can use it in our restrooms for toilet flushing, but not for washing hands. So really anywhere that you're going to interact with the water, it cannot be used. So we do use it on campus for those uses like irrigation and toilet flushing, but the majority of that reclaimed water is going to go to that chilled water system just because it is such a high water need and because you don't interact with that water.
0: I got a follow-up question that you may not know the answer to off the top of your head, but I feel like in my mind, if I'm like in a dorm bathroom, I'm assuming that the water that goes through the toilet and the water that I'm washing my hands with is coming from the same place. Is that not the case then if we're using reclaimed water for toilet flushing?
2: So specifically in dorms, we do not use the reclaimed water. But in a lot of the other buildings where you have more other uses besides just the students' residents living in there, we can use the reclaimed water in the toilets there. So it is actually, we have two different sets of pipes that run through campus and into the buildings. So in some cases, yes, you do have a separate pipe for potable water to wash your hands and then the separate purple pipe for the reclaimed water to the toilets.
0: Got it. When we talk about this reclaimed water and its use, how much water are we actually talking about?
1: So the current design of the system is able to send out roughly 3 million gallons of water a day. And it has the future expansion capabilities of 5 million gallons a day. But if you think about on average right now, UNC is using around 700,000 gallons a day. But we've seen it peak up, especially with the high temps and the drought, upwards to 2 million gallons of water a day going back.
0: So that was my next follow-up, was it's capable of doing that? How much is it actually using? Yep. That varies, obviously. That makes sense. But we haven't been maxing out 3 million gallons of reclaimed water.
1: We still got a little room to go.
0: Excellent. That's still pretty exciting. That's a lot of water, and it makes me feel better about seeing some of the uses of water when you see somebody just watering their lawn, knowing that there's a possibility that we could be using reclaimed water for that makes me feel a little bit better about that. How much does this actually cover at UNC, for example?
2: Yeah, so we on campus average about a million and a half gallons of water per day. So that reclaimed water system can support about 30% of our water demand. So we see that at the end of the year that we've saved 30% of the potable water. And that means that there's hundreds of thousands of gallons a day that we are not consuming that can be used for potable purposes around the community.
0: It's the voice of Melanie Elliott from UNC talking sustainability. That's a lot of water. What does that actually like if you start imagining that water being used like not as a reclaimed resource, that adds up pretty quickly. What's that do for the water system, Will?
1: It's all about resiliency. If you calculate how much reclaimed water we've sent back to UNC to date, it's roughly just about, it's a shade under 4 billion gallons, which is enough to fill up Cane Creek, University Lake, and the Quarry Reservoir for Owosso.
0: That seems like a pretty big deal. Melanie, what does this mean for UNC to have this reclaimed water system during the drought, but also just generally speaking?
2: Yeah, so sustainability is a pillar of Carolina, right? And so we're always looking for ways to conserve resources like energy and water. And I think that's really evident when you see that we are using less water overall today than we did in decades past, even though our campus is growing. But we also want to be a good community partner, right? And so we can use this reclaimed water to conserve additional potable water and make sure that we are operating seamlessly and that our neighbors can continue to live like there is no drought. And, you know, reclaimed water is also an example of recycling, right? We're recycling that water. We're not pulling from a new resource. And we can divert some of that wastewater and bring it back to campus. And then finally, reclaimed water is less energy intensive to treat than potable water. So reclaimed water is really touching on all three facets of sustainability, energy, water, and waste.
0: It seems like a really good deal, but I do have to ask financially if it's a good deal. How much did the system cost, and do the savings like make sense?
2: Yeah, so the system cost about $14 million. And as Will mentioned, the university paid a large portion of that initial cost. And then OWASA bills us a little more than 90% less for the reclaimed water per gallon than potable water. So it is a good deal, but also you have to think about the indirect costs, because as we saw with the pandemic, sending students home and having disrupted operations can be really costly. And so back in the early 2000s, when we had those severe water shortages, we considered sending students home then. So having this reliable water supply really means that we don't have these, you know, indirect costs of disrupted operations. So I think that has even larger impact than the, you know, build cost savings.
0: It's the voice of Melanie Elliott, sustainability analyst for Sustainable Carolina. We also have Will Lawson from OWASA, the director of the wastewater management plant. I've got a follow-up question for either of you that maybe we don't know the answer to it, but is this system scalable? Like, is this something that we could increase? Like, if we decided to, would it be easy to like invest more and make this a larger system, or is that sort of a would be a whole other thing that would need to happen? Do we know the answer to that?
1: It depends on which way UNC would like to go, honestly. So the original design can go up to 5 million gallons of flow a day with just the addition of some pumps on site at the wastewater plant. And then it would be truly about running the additional distribution pipe throughout the community.
0: So that's Will Lawson speaking there. It seems like it makes a lot of sense on the UNC side. Is this something that's making sense on the OWASA side too? Are there other benefits for this in the community?
1: Definitely. So when we send reclaimed water back, that's actually less flow that we're discharging into Morgan Creek, which remains less nutrients that the wastewater plant is putting out into the environment. We also run a bulk reclaimed water program. And this is a program to where community members can come and get certified with myself to utilize water for some of the purposes that it's allowed for. So landscaping, dust control, pressure washing, and stuff of that nature.
0: I like that a lot. Sounds great. We've been talking with Melanie Elliott, sustainability analyst for UNC's Sustainable Carolina, and Will Lawson, OWASA's director of wastewater management, about the reclaimed water system that at this point has saved billions of gallons of drinking water in our community's water supply and improved our drought resilience, which we are reaping the benefits of as we speak. To keep an eye on our community's water supply, you can visit owasa.org. That's OWASA.org. Melanie and Will, thanks for being on Wonderful Water today.
1: Yep, thank you.
2: Thank you.
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0: Presented by the Chamber for a Greater Chapel Hill Carrboro. I invite you to join a local delegation of leaders in Charlottesville, Virginia for the 2026 Intercity Visit and Leadership Conference taking place September 27th to 29th. 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We are joined now on the phone by Hillsborough Mayor Mark Bell. Mark, how are things up in Hillsborough?
11: Hello, Andrew. Things are going pretty well. Can't complain.
0: Glad to hear it. We had a little bit of an incident for Hillsborough over the weekend that I suppose we need to get to. It was kind of the talk of the town for a little bit there. There was a water main issue over the weekend, low water pressure, and then a boil water notice that lasted into early Monday. What can you tell us about that?
11: Sure, yeah, that was quite a situation. So multiple people, myself included, reported to the water department on Friday night that the water pressure was really low, about maybe 33% of what it should normally be. And what I learned after the fact was that they began investigating this, got multiple reports from customers, and they concluded there was a problem somewhere. They just couldn't figure out where it happened. So it took about multiple hours by about 10 different staff searching for a water break. And that's something that happens from time to time. And what they do is they go drive around where we know where the water lines are and look for excessive amount of water or an obvious, sometimes the water goes up into the air and you can see it from, a long way away. But it took quite a while to find it. And it turns out there was a 20-foot section of pipe off of Elizabeth Brady Road near the Ignacy Speedway area. And so they, called in some help and they got it repaired after several hours. And about, 5 the next morning, we all received an OC alert saying that there was a water break and that there was a boil water advisory that had been issued by the town. Because when you have a break like that, things can infiltrate the clean water, and it can cause bacteria to grow and things like that. So they issued the advisory for a pretty substantial section of the town. I don't know exactly how many of our 16,000 residents customers were impacted by this, but I'm going to guess maybe about a third were impacted, maybe a little bit more, a little bit less. So there was a boil water advisory over the weekend, and it was finally lifted on.

0: reports that were attributed to the water break. Yeah, it was an extreme inconvenience, especially to our businesses who lost money because they could not open.
1: Right, especially with that going over into Monday morning, affecting kind of two different layers of business there. We are talking with Hillsborough Mayor Mark Bell. Anything else on that subject that you want to mention before we move on?
0: I think it would be wise for me to point out that as we have talked about in the past, there are quite a few capital improvement projects for Hillsborough on the water and sewer side. We have $30 to $40 million of work that we need to do over the next 5 or so years. And this is an example of the type of aging infrastructure that needs repairing more frequently because of its age. And those things are costly and time consuming and impactful. This is an example of what could happen down the road if we don't replace more of this infrastructure. So it's a sign that there is work to be done.
1: Visiting with Hillsborough Mayor Mark Bell, and glad that that ended up being not too much of an impact, and was able to get squared away with the lesson learned, and like you said, able to apply that toward this is why we need capital improvements, because this is the sort of thing that you can potentially avoid. I also wanted to check in. It looks like we've got a meeting coming up for the Board of Commissioners next week. I wonder if you could give us a heads up on anything you're hoping to get done at that meeting.
0: Sure. The agenda is still in development, so we haven't, don't have the agenda published yet. But what we anticipate talking about this coming Monday at our work session is we commissioned an engagement with the Central Pines Regional Council of Government regarding our affordable housing strategy. That is something that we started talking about several years ago after we started setting aside money dedicated to increasing the amount of affordable housing in Hillsborough. And so we engaged them to do a study on what kinds of housing and where and what kinds of programs are successful in getting bringing affordable housing to a town like Hillsborough. So we'll get a draft report maybe from them. I'm not sure it's the final report, so we're looking forward to that. And then something else that we've talked about recently is the Altera development application that is over by the Sportsplex. We will talk about a water sewer extension agreement with them on that project. We have probably a couple of budget amendments, which we almost always have at every meeting, a couple of special event permits, and then also we get a quarterly report from the Hillsborough Police Department. We call it a transparency report. So they summarize and go over and allow the board to ask questions about the types of incidents and activities that are going on around town that we would like to be aware of.
1: That's the voice of Hillsborough Mayor Mark Bell, and that's pretty much all I've got. Is there anything else going on around town that you wanted to mention before we wrap up?
0: I think that's about it. It's a little bit of a slow week.
1: Well, it sounds like we'll have a lot to talk about next week after that meeting, so I look forward to that. Until then, have a great rest of your week, Mark.
0: Thank you. My pleasure.
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2: It's time for Conversations with the Mayors, presented by the Chamber for a Greater Chapel Hill Carrboro. 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We are joined in studio now by Chapel Hill Mayor Jess Anderson. Jess, how's it going?
3: It's fine. It's, you know, crazy week. How are you?
2: It is crazy week. It's back to school night. Are you going to be at back to school night tonight?
3: Of course. I would not miss it. I will be at two back to school nights, which I believe you will as well.
2: I don't think I'm going to make it to the Phillips one. Oh, timing wise, really? The way it's, I mean, I'm on the air till six. And
3: That is a problem.
2: And we also have, we have baseball practice. So we're missing the athletics meeting, which I think is kind of funny because there's too much athletics.
3: There's too much athletics to go to the athletics meeting. That's hard.
2: And then. And not relevant to the conversation, there's the big school board meeting tonight, too, where it's going to be a really difficult decision one way or another that is going to make a bunch of people in the community unhappy. So
3: I think that's right. I'm not. I will not be involved in that. I will be at back to school night. Yep. And I feel their pain on that one and everybody in the community's pain on that one. And hopefully we can keep moving and, you know, bring community together and, you know, and keep marching forward. But yes, my kids are excited. We, of course, have our first week of UNC being back on campus. Now we're trying to get these guys launched.
2: Are your kids excited? My kids are at least pretending to not be excited.
3: I don't know if my kids are excited about school or if they're excited about Pelican Ice at back to school night.
2: My daughter is like very fired up about finding out who her teacher is.
3: Yes.
2: Meanwhile, I've already been getting texts from my son's teachers. Like,
3: really?
2: Yeah. I have two of them. Oh. In fact, I've been getting the app is that
3: the parent something.
2: Right.
3: Yes,
2: right. Right.
3: That comes. No, I haven't gotten anything. And they said, you'll just find out when you get there. So there's a lot of anticipation.
2: These texts feel like we're in the middle of the year already. I mean, they are very introductory, but there's something about the vibe of getting the text. It's like, on to chapter three now. Like,
3: no, right. You're like, we're not there yet. Hold on. We haven't even entered the building.
2: Still doing camp.
3: Yeah, we're still in camp. Give us a brief moment to recalibrate. Yes. But yes, it is very exciting. And then, of course, council meetings are going to start relatively soon. We're scheduled for just after Labor Day, for September 9th. And in the next week or two, I'll have a better sense of, you know, more of the items that we'll be considering. But for now, there are, you know, the top of mind things are LUMO rewrite.
2: I'm glad you led with LUMO rewrite. My eyebrows were going to raise with each item if it wasn't LUMO.
3: I know. I didn't want to keep you waiting too long. I knew. Yes, LUMO rewrite, climate action plan update, and the moving forward with the rebuilding of Fire Station 4 and the affordable housing on Weaver Dairy Road over there. And so there are really important decisions coming up that will impact the community. So we just want to make sure people have ample opportunities to be informed, ask questions, share their thoughts. So in terms of the fire station and affordable housing, there's a virtual public information meeting scheduled for this evening at 5. Then for the land use management ordinance rewrite, things are ramping up. We held two open houses on Monday. I think there were about 40 people attending, and the Planning Commission has had its first discussion of the draft Tuesday night. So I'm very excited to hear more about that. For anybody who's just hearing about LUMO for the first time, which would never be your listeners, but we would never allow it, but anybody who might be new to the conversation, it's a document that will help guide growth in Chapel Hill going forward. And fortunately for all of us, staff has created a plain language summary on the Engage Chapel Hill website to make it much easier to understand what is changing.
2: Land use management ordinance
3: for
2: those who it does occur to me that with school being back in session and people kind of falling back into a schedule, there are probably folks discovering the show right now. And
3: there's new people in town, and there's people who've never thought about it.
2: You and I, having a background in education, we're both very willing to throw around an acronym without explaining it.
3: Absolutely. I'll do that in the classroom all day. That's right.
2: So the Land Use Management Ordinance rewrite, big undertaking, hasn't been addressed as a whole document in like over 20 years. Is that right? There's been just been patching it together since then.
3: It's been patched together. It's been modified and updated in chunks, which means now it is not only outdated, but it's kind of crumbling under its own weight, not really working with itself. So it is definitely long past time. And, you know, I think I have not been in the weeds on it yet. I will get there. But, you know, for me, just the measuring stick is pretty simple. Does the new LUMO help us achieve our complete community vision? So creating opportunities for more people to live here, making Chapel Hill more walkable and bikeable, protecting our environment and supporting a strong local economy, and of course creating great places and urban design and, you know, and creating places that people want to be. So I think in recent weeks we've been hearing questions about things like stormwater and tree canopy, which are of course important parts of the conversation. And most importantly, it will come to council for a vote in November. So now is the time to get involved. You can go to the Engage Chapel Hill website. And then there are also two more LUMO open houses on September 10th at the library at 2 and again from 6 to 7:30 p.m.
2: Voice of Chapel Hill Mayor Jess Anderson, as we talk about a little preview of fall council business and the land use management ordinance rewrite, and a land use adjacent topic that we have discussed here in the past, had a little more light shed on it recently. We were opining about what restaurants would be at that Booth Park development at the corner of Estes and MLK. And now it appears that there's going to be a Five Guys there.
3: That is what I heard, which I am sure that many people along that corridor, including middle school students, will be quite thrilled.
2: Oh, man, hanging out at the Five Guys at 4 o'clock in the afternoon on a weekday.
3: I can already picture it.
2: Have you been in the Dunkin' over here after school ever?
3: It's a madhouse.
2: Yeah, it's unbelievable. It's like middle school cafeteria without anybody supervising.
3: With nobody in charge. Yes, I know. And it's like the kids go to the library or Dunkin'.
2: Right. There's two types of middle schoolers in this town.
3: That's right. Right. It's a self-sorting.
2: Now we're going to have Five Guys, and it's gonna put a wrinkle in the hierarchy.
3: Third option. Now we just have to recalibrate our entire view of the type of middle schoolers in Chapel Hill.
2: Back to actual business at hand. I understand there's some Parks and Rec updates, too.
3: Yes. In exciting news from our Parks and Rec department, Cedar Falls tennis courts have reopened. The courts have new surfaces, new net posts, and new net systems, so we're excited to get them back open for all the tennis players out there. We're still putting finishing touches on the site, including landscaping, benches, covered bleachers, trash bins, LED lighting, but the courts will be open from dawn to dusk until the lighting is ready, so which we think is going to be late fall. And we're also still working on an ADA accessible sidewalk from the parking lot to the courts. So in the meantime, there'll be signs directing people to a trail to reach the courts, and anyone looking for ADA accessible courts in the meantime can go to Ephesus.
2: Those courts are really, like, there's something kind of magical about them being back in the woods like that.
3: I know.
2: So I'm glad that they're reopened. I'm not a tennis player, but
3: you could be.
2: If I were, I would. That's the sort of environment I'd want to be playing tennis in, I think.
3: You would want to be in like a magical, slightly hidden tennis court.
2: Exactly.
3: Yes, I know. It's delightful. The second piece of good news is that we're getting a fantastic new climbing wall with more than 5,000 square feet of climbing space at the community center. The new wall is designed in part to mirror the experience of climbing at Pilot Mountain. It'll include a king swing of play climbing features like ice picks, discs, ladders, an army rope, and adaptive climbing equipment so more members of our community can enjoy it. And in addition to thanking our staff for their hard work to make this happen, I want to give a shout out to Chapel Hill voters for supporting the 2025 bond referendum. This is one of the projects being funded by those bonds. So good job, voters. Finally, installation will require the community center gym to be closed from Monday, August 24th until December. But I have no doubt that the new wall will be worth the wait. And thank you for everyone for their patience as the work gets done.
2: I'm going to ask you a question that I would be very surprised if you know the answer to, but I'm going to ask anyway. What happens to an old climbing wall when a new one gets installed?
3: Oh, geez. I don't know. Are you in the market?
2: No.
3: Okay.
2: But I'm just, you know, I wonder, like, you can't just put that around back for solid waste to pick up. I don't think so.
3: I don't think you put it on the curb.
2: Right.
3: I'm assuming that you could reuse certain pieces or perhaps
2: you could probably
3: other...
2: repurpose like the whole thing to someplace, but we're just speculating wildly here.
3: Absolutely.
2: Just in case you happen to have had that conversation for some reason, I thought I'd ask.
3: Well, no, I don't know the answer to that question. And, you know, usually our practice is to repurpose or to, you know, sell or give away things that we don't have a use for. But no, I don't think it's just going to go in the landfill.
2: Like imagining like the old kitchen cabinets that are out in the garage that are installed. There's going to be like the secondary climbing wall situation.
3: Oh, right. The secondary climbing wall in another park. Where
2: right.
3: Just
2: the
3: what we needed.
2: Down park.
3: Right. Yeah. Have the used one and then there's a new one. Yes.
2: Representing with Chapel Hill Mayor Jess Anderson, we are just about out of time. Is there anything else that you wanted to mention before we wrap up?
3: Sure. Just a couple quick things. There's a lot happening around town this weekend. All weekend, there's a big book sale at the library, which people love. On Saturday, we have the Dre's Way Family Fun Day and Backpack Giveaway at Hargraves and the Ephesus Roll and Stroll event. You can check out the website for details on each of those. And just lastly, a quick back-to-school reminder to everyone to please slow down in school zones, stay alert for buses and students, and remember to stop when a school bus has its stop arm out at red lights flashing. We have some information on the website on school bus safety. Also, consider giving yourself a little extra time during the morning and afternoon commutes. A few extra minutes and a little extra attention can make a big difference in keeping our kids safe. And of course, as everyone's getting back in the routine, things take a little longer. So give yourself a little extra time and recalibrate to the fall.
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5: ABC News, I'm Brian Clark. The U.S. and Canada are blaming each other for a breakdown in trade negotiations, and since no deal was reached before midnight, the U.S. has now imposed new tariffs on some Canadian goods. ABC's Stephen Portnoy explains from Washington.
6: The U.S. is now imposing a 50% tariff on more than $20 billion worth of Canadian imports. This will affect only about 5% of cross-border trade, but the new duties will hit a long list of products, including beer, whiskey, milk and cheese, building materials, hockey sticks, and tongue depressors.
5: As the midterms approach, the president and vice president were on the campaign trail Friday. President Trump in Myrtle Beach, South Carolina for Republican Senator Darlene Graham. Vice President Vance was in his hometown in Ohio. The Department of Justice said that TikTok has agreed to pay a $400 million settlement to end a 2024 lawsuit that alleged the company was violating federal children's privacy laws. This is ABC News. The trial of the only person charged in the 1996 killing of Tupac Shakur completed its first week. Dwayne Davis is accused of orchestrating the murder in Las Vegas. He's pleaded not guilty, says ABC's Alex Stone.
7: So far, it's been two witnesses. One, an actual witness who was on the scene that night, who talked about that he heard the gunfire, that they actually kept him there on scene, thinking maybe he was involved, and then they realized he wasn't. The other right now is a documentary filmmaker who they did the documentary where Dwayne Davis went on camera saying, I did this, that I was involved in it. But again, he wasn't under oath at that time. So does that mean anything?
5: Davis says his previous statements were false. After the defense rested, prosecutors began their rebuttal in the Lindsey Clancy murder trial in Massachusetts. They called a forensic psychiatrist to try to push back on Clancy's arguments that she suffered from alleged postpartum psychosis when she killed her three children in 2023. She has pleaded not guilty. I'm Brian Clark, ABC News.
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16: Hey, Mitch, how's it going?
17: I'm doing okay. How are you?
16: I am doing good. It is at the radio station where I work. It is starting to be awards season.
17: Oh, yeah.
16: So there's only two different awards that we ever like put in for every year. But
17: okay.
16: The deadline to apply for both of them is like there's one right on top of the other. So there's a certain time of year when we're busy doing all of our like regular stuff.
17: Yeah.
16: And then on top of that, we have to like put together these packages to submit for awards.
17: Wait, is this like the Emmys for radio?
16: Kind of, yeah. They're all local. Like it's
17: okay.
16: North and South Carolina combined. We're not going for anything national, but
17: is it like a sizzle reel of like greatest hits or
16: a
17: is
16: little
17: it,
16: bit, yeah. So
17: yeah.
16: It's sizzle reel of greatest hits and the one that I'm always most excited about competing for because it's kind of the signature thing that I do on the morning show is best interview of the year, like best long form interview. So I spent an entire weekend going back through a year year's worth of interviews that I had done to try to pick out like the very best ones and then narrow down that to like a couple to submit. It was a nice look back on memory lane.
17: Yeah.
16: So, and a reminder that every so often, like, I have good conversations with people, which is good.
17: So what, I don't know if this is the same given that you're the one doing the interview, but as a listener, I have some thoughts about like what interviews seem to pop more than others. Like, what do you think?
16: No, I want to hear from you. Let me break out my notebook here.
17: No. I mean, you do a very good job. Obviously, you're like a twice award-winning personality of the year, like for the entire state.
16: That's true. Yeah.
17: Yeah.
16: And I've won the interview award 3 times. So,
17: oh my God.
16: Yeah. I'm going for number 4 this year. Yeah.
17: So I do think there's some element of an interviewer being a bit chameleon-like and kind of, you know, being able to not just always being the exact same, but being somewhat adaptable either to the topic or to the person that they're interviewing. And there's some element of like, it's a fit thing more than like, I don't know. It seems to me like if both people are in the same vibe and the same space,
16: yes,
17: it goes a little bit better than like if one person's being super formal and the other one's being super jokey or something like that.
16: Right. And you definitely, like, as an interviewer, you have to kind of parse that out partly in advance. Like, you know what the topic is going in. Possibly you've met the person before, or maybe not, but if you have, you can glean from that what they're going to be like walking in. So
17: yeah,
16: you can get a sense early on before the conversation even starts, like, is this going to be super formal? Is it going to be more bantery? But you've got to play it by ear, like, in the moment.
17: Yeah.
16: And I always approach every segment, including this that we're doing right now, like,
17: yeah,
16: every segment of recorded stuff that I do, I always think first and foremost, it's an opportunity for banter. Like,
17: yeah,
16: it's an opportunity for two or more people to have a fun conversation, lighthearted, little jokey, maybe serious, but like a flowing, bantery conversation, regardless of what the subject matter is. And then on top of that, you layer interesting, substantive stuff that people can take something away from. That's the goal every time.
17: So let me ask you, as someone who studies social relationships and social interactions for more years than I care to admit. I firmly believe that social interactions are a two-way street, that it's very much not just what one person does, what the other person does, but how what you do elicits something from the other person.
16: Yes.
17: Or not. That in psychology, we call that transactions. So do you feel that what you are giving on your side of the microphone there, does it always elicit as much from the other person in the same direction that you're trying to pull it?
16: Oh God, absolutely not. I mean, that's why I can listen to a year's worth of interviews and pick these 3 out as the best ones.
17: Yeah.
16: As opposed to these 40 over here. Like,
17: yeah,
16: these 3 are the ones where we clicked. Right?
17: Yeah, yeah, yeah.
16: These 3 are,
17: yeah,
16: the ones that had like really cool moments of interchange and interaction, and we were vibing with each other. And then on top of that, we were talking substance, right? Like, we were getting to interesting things that I was taking stuff away from that I didn't know, that hopefully listeners did too. Like, those are the moments, and they're special when that happens.
17: What do you think? Like, I mean, I think that interviewers are able to put their little daily variations and mood and energy aside and be pretty consistent. But do you notice that there are days that you're feeling particularly caffeinated or happy or exhausted or whatever? And does that change it, or can you like wipe that clean and just be in the moment?
16: Usually I can wipe it clean and be in the moment. I try to pretend to be caffeinated even when I'm not. There is like an off the cliff threshold where if I walk in having had 2 hours of sleep the night before, or if it's the end of a long week and it's been super busy and I'm just kind of dragging and tired, a listener who is not like attuned to me and has not listened to like 800 of my interviews in the past might not notice, but I notice. My tongue is tied. I stumble over my words.
17: Yeah, yeah.
16: I walk away thinking, oh, I didn't really pay attention to what the other person was saying, and I should have asked this follow-up, and I didn't. That kind
17: and
16: of thing.
17: You're probably noticing that. Like,
16: I'm noticing
17: 99
16: that more,
17: times
16: but
17: more than anyone else is noticing
16: but
17: that.
16: But it is still definitely
17: I get
16: the case.
17: It. Yeah.
16: Yeah.
17: So, okay. So here's the thing. You come in, you're, hey, it's Aaron. I'm having a conversation with. That's, by the way, that's my best Aaron Keck impression.
16: That's a very good impression. Yeah, thank you. Yeah. I like the way you like did the little dance while you were doing that.
17: Yeah, I don't know. It feels like there's some energy there. But when do you, what's happening when you get a sense that the other person is like, oh, they're meeting me where I am. This is already going well versus like, immediately I feel that this person is not like they are not meeting me at my energy level. We are not on the same wavelength. Like how fast can you pick that up?
16: Pretty quickly. Why? Like within the first couple of minutes.
17: Yeah. What's happening?
16: It's just a feeling. I think it's just a feeling, and it's their ability to immediately like bounce off of whatever I'm saying. And then conversely, my ability to bounce off of whatever they're saying, which like I'm a professional, like hopefully I'm good at it most of the time, but I'm better at it sometimes than others. And sometimes like it's just a vibe thing between the two of us where it doesn't click. And then I'm looking at the clock trying to figure out how to extract myself from the interview.
17: It is very much that dance of both people. And it's so interesting that so quickly you can get the feeling of like, this is clicking, this is happening. We don't even have like English words for this, but we say like, there's a vibe, there's a click, there's a connection, there's something. But
16: vibe is a really useful word in this case. Yeah. Like vibe, I think, has emerged as a word in like the last few years.
17: It's
16: used often in situations like this, and it's super useful.
17: My kids are very big on hashtag whatever vibes, like, oh, this has hashtag, you know. So it's really interesting because what you're saying, it's like you are conducting a natural experiment every single day that you're doing these interviews that psychologists are actually studying all the time. But it's so like someone needs to come in and like videotape and code your interviews because I bet this would fit perfectly with what the research says. So one of the big things that surprisingly plays a role, and this is what really gets me, is that this is not happening at a level that most of us ever realize, but it's called mirroring. It's the extent to which even just nonverbal cues are being imitated. And it's so funny because the other day I was hanging out with somebody that I haven't seen in a while, and we're good friends. Like I really like this person. I think that they really like hanging out with me. And we were talking, and all of a sudden I realized, and I think I'm very high on this dimension, whether I mean to be or not, but I totally copy what other people do.
16: Yeah.
17: And all of a sudden I realized that we were having this entire conversation and my arms were folded and I was standing a little bit straighter than I usually do instead of like leaning or whatever. And then I noticed their arms were folded and they were standing very, and then I like, even in that moment, I was like, why am I standing like this? But then I realized I do this all the time. I'll notice myself like resting my chin on my hand while my elbow is on the table.
16: Mm-hmm.
17: And then I look around, I'm like, there are three other people holding their heads in their hands with their arms rest around the table. And I find myself in these different positions or making these nonverbal expressions that I don't think I always do, but I notice that I'm doing it when other people are doing it. And it is a little bit weirder here because there's like a microphone and you're at a microphone standing. But still, it's even at the level of eye contact, little facial expressions, we are remarkably attuned to these tiny little things. And either we are good at mirroring or we are not.
16: Yeah. We always make fun of like primates for this, like you're aping someone else or monkey see, monkey do, but we do the same thing. We're just a little more sophisticated at it.
17: Totally.
16: Yeah.
17: Yeah. So there's actually been some really cool research. They, one study that kind of stands out. So they bring three participants in to, and these are probably like almost always done in departments of psychology at universities somewhere. So imagine like three 20-year-olds, you know,
16: right.
17: They come in, they're sitting around a table and they're asked to kind of read a little statement about, I don't know, some random article in the news and then debate the points in it.
16: Right.
17: But what's really happening is that only one of those three people are actual participants in the study.
16: Mm-hmm.
17: The other two are Confederates. So they are secretly working with the investigators to appear as if they're just naive participants, but they're not. And they'll, in these studies, one person is instructed to do mirroring and the other person is instructed to not.
16: Okay.
17: And they literally like train them a little bit on how to do it. So it's like maybe like twisting around your pen or like playing with the pen cap on your pen while you're talking. Maybe it's eye contact. Maybe it's just facial expressions. Like if somebody like pulls their face into a weird surprise mode, like maybe they'll do it a couple of times. It's relatively subtle stuff.
16: Okay.
17: So the participant, the real participant, the one that's not part of the experiment, is later asked to rate what they thought of the other two people in the experiment with them. And then also they do like observational coding. They see what's happening.
16: Mm-hmm.
17: So the person that's mirroring is almost always rated as being more likable. Absolutely. We like people who mirror.
16: Yes.
17: You are usually more empathic towards the person who's mirroring you compared mm-hmm. to the other ones, even though they control, like, they're not agreeing on the arguments that they're debating. You know, that's held constant. It's just the mirroring versus not. We're more empathic towards them. We feel more persuaded by them.
16: Mm-hmm.
17: So if they are giving an argument and trying to pull us, we're more likely to be persuaded by the one mirroring than the one not. And yeah, and we later say we want to spend more time with the one mirroring versus not. And all this is done without anyone saying, hey, did you notice they're doing the same nonverbals as you? It's just something we pick up on without even like thinking about it.
16: That's fascinating. So I am thinking about nonverbal communications in the context of interviews.
17: Yeah.
16: Going back six-ish years to the pandemic when for 6 months we were doing every interview on the phone because we couldn't have people in the studio and we didn't have Zoom set up yet. So it was just phone. It was death. It was so hard to do interviews. There were some people that I have just so much rapport with in person, mm-hmm. get them on the phone, the rapport was gone. Like it was just a nightmare, pulling teeth feeling kind of interview every single time because we weren't looking at each other. We weren't able to mirror each other. We weren't able to like have that nonverbal silent communication that you need to have in order for a conversation to go well.
17: Yeah.
16: Yeah. It's fascinating.
17: And it's funny on Zoom because how many of us are on a Zoom meeting and we are actually checking our email and just listening.
16: So
17: the camera is not really at our eye contact anyway.
16: So we're looking at the screen and it looks on the
17: like
16: camera like we're looking down.
17: So, but it's weird, like, is that affecting our sense of social connection?
16: I think it is.
17: Like in these little mirroring ways, we're not getting what we need to feel connected, liked, empathic. You know, it's amazing how like tiny little things like that make such a huge difference.
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2: 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Once again, Aaron Keck and Mitch Prinstein.
3: So we're talking about mirroring, and I, as you know, spent 7 years doing improv comedy. Yeah. And one of the very, very first things that you are taught when you're just starting out learning improv, and it's such an important, like, fundamental, foundational component of doing an improv scene, is the idea of mirroring. When someone yeah. gets up on stage and you're getting up on stage with them, and like they present something to you, you most of the time mirror what they present.
4: It's
3: or like
4: yes and.
3: You it's a yes
4: like,
3: and, right?
4: No but. You yeah. have to yes yeah. and.
3: So, and, yeah. and invariably there's some contrast, or sometimes like a scene can be a little bit more adversarial, but it's always got to be in the guise of like accepting and adding on to whatever the other person does.
4: Yeah.
3: And mirroring is just such an important component of that, and it makes the scene flow better.
4: Yeah.
3: Yeah.
4: And it's amazing with kids. Kids are better. Some kids are better than us at others, and they're more, they can fit into whatever group
3: mm-hmm.
4: because they're going to adapt. So if they get into a group that's being a little bit more serious and paying attention and like looking down at Legos, they can like do that. And other kids might be like, I'm like flailing my limbs about and running through the playground. And like, but there are those kids that somewhat mismatch,
3: mm-hmm.
4: right? They come into a quiet situation. They're too boisterous or yep. vice versa. And like, this is one of the things that I think makes a huge difference in whether someone is thought of as being likable and whether people want to spend more time with them. And although the Confederates in the experiment can fake it, the fact is a lot of us are not trying to do it or not. We just find ourselves doing it.
3: Yeah.
4: And I think that comes from some rehearsal or practice.
3: For sure. And this gets back to a conversation that we had earlier about people who are popular when they're 6, 7, 8, 10, 12, 14 years old, end up being more liked and popular later in life, not because of anything special with them, but because they had more practice yep. in human interaction when they were super young. So they've got a head start on other people who weren't popular at yep. that time. Yeah.
4: Yep. Yep. So you asked me as a listener what I think when I hear you doing interviews. And I, you know,
3: now oh, yeah, my notepad is sitting here with nothing on it.
4: I mean, you know, you're a very good interviewer. So, you know, I think that, of course, it only would stand out if something doesn't seem like it's clicking. But every once in a while, especially because you're interviewing a lot of academics and not all academics are used to doing like a lot of stuff on the radio. So they're probably nervous. They're probably feeling a little bit like, yikes, this is so different than when I talk to like my, you know, friends who are scholars.
3: Well, I'm also thinking like people who are on the spectrum who are having more difficulty picking up on social cues might have more difficulty with mirroring.
4: That and absolutely may be true. And
3: yeah.
4: that's a bit higher represented within academia.
3: Within
4: too,
3: academia,
4: you know,
3: right.
4: To be fair. Yeah. But like every once in like a very rare blue moon, there might be an interview and you're interviewing somebody and you're like making a little bit of a joke, or it's not even a joke, maybe like trying to just make it a little bit lighter, or
3: yeah.
4: you know, a little bit like, hey, this is like local news and we can all relate to it. And the person might be very like scripted or monotone, and you can just hear that it's like, oh, you're not quite matching Aaron's vibe.
3: Right.
4: Like, you know, it doesn't have to be so formal, and Aaron's being like very generous of trying to help you be more comfortable, and you're just not going there.
3: Yeah.
4: Like, and I hear that and I'm like, oh, this must be hard for you, because like you're probably like you know, getting water from a stone, trying to get like good material from that person.
3: This is actually a really interesting point in the context of mirroring and our natural ability to mirror, because most of the time, the interviews that I can think of historically that have not gone well are not the interviews where the other person is not able to mirror. It's the ones where they're not trying to mirror. It's the ones where you mentioned scripted. It's the ones where they come in with index cards with all of the answers to.
4: Oh my God.
3: Usually these are sponsored interviews, so they've provided like bullet points in advance, but then they'll have like their scripted responses to all of the bullet point questions, and they'll just be reading off the bullet points. Despite my efforts to tell them to just talk, they stick with the bullet points. And in that sense, like, they're not failing to mirror, they're just not even making an attempt in the first place. And
4: they
3: it works out the same way.
4: Focused on themselves so much and their performance so much that they're like not responding to you, who is creating a dynamic kind of convo vibe, and they're like, I can't even attend to that.
3: And to your point about like our natural ability to mirror, when in those circumstances I see them pulling out the index cards and I say, hang on a second, put the index cards away. You're an expert on this subject, you know what you're talking about, that's why you're here, just have a fun conversation, it'll be fine. Even when they're super nervous and they're like, oh, I don't know, they mirror. Always end up doing it, and it always ends up being better.
4: So I think this is something that we can practice and do better at in life. I think that, first of all, I think it's really, really cool to start noticing, like, how are you holding your body? What facial expressions are you making? What's the tone of your voice? And is it the natural version that you do, or do you catch yourselves? Like, I guess I catch myself in moments where I'm like, it's not me. It's just, I don't usually stand around with my arms folded in front of me. And I just catch myself like, huh, I'm doing that for like 15 minutes for this entire conversation. And I suddenly realized, why am I standing this way? Like, I think it's really interesting for us to notice, like, I'm doing that. That happens a lot. Or if you're in a meeting and you see five people across the table from you, how many of them are doing it with each other?
3: Yep.
4: It's so, once you started like paying attention to it, it's so fascinating.
3: You start
4: like,
3: noticing it everywhere.
4: We are
3: right?
4: Monkey see, monkey do. A little bit. Like, but then I think you can kind of practice it a little bit. So I was very honored that I got a call from NPR Morning Edition. They wanted to do an interview. I've since done a few of them and stuff, so I was more comfortable. But the first time I mentioned it to my wife, and Tina is very into NPR, and she like,
3: we're going to win her over. It's fine.
4: Yeah. She was, she knew the host, you know, it was like a very famous host or something like that. And she was like, oh my God, you're talking to them. And I was like, wait, now you're making me like a little bit nervous. Cause I don't know, like, is this a person? And like, oh my God, yes, this is a big deal. But it was really funny. Cause like just before the interview started, she was like, hey, just talk to them like you are already best friends with them and you already know them really well.
3: Yep.
4: And it was funny because for me, at least, that turned on a mirroring in a big way. I was like, I've never spoken with this person in my life, but what would it be like if I pretended that they were like old college friends? So every question they asked me, I just, oh, you know, blah, blah, you know.
3: Yeah. Kind of,
4: and it made me very much like so attuned to what their vibe was, and then I matched it, and it went very, I didn't feel nervous at all once the interview started.
3: That was Tina's advice to you before you went on. That is such good advice. I'm going to start telling guests that when they come in for them, especially if they're nervous or they're pulling out the index cards. That is such good advice.
4: Pretend that we are best friends.
3: Because then you get the banter.
4: And you know how you interact with your best friends.
3: Exactly.
4: So it's like, just turn that on, like trick yourself. Because the interesting thing is, if you can trick yourself for 15 seconds, the rest of it will just happen organically, right?
3: Yeah.
4: Like, once you've started mirroring, it's just going to keep going.
3: Mm-hmm.
4: But you just got to, like, push yourself into that mindset for the first few seconds of the interaction.
3: Yeah. The only other thing that I will say as we start to wrap up this conversation is that this is also another example, in spite of the fact that, you know, we're in a time when there's a backlash against it, of why DEI is important. Because if we are more – inclined from the psychological experiment, if we're more inclined to like and favor and lean towards people who mirror us and who are like us and who come across as being like us and the same as us, that doesn't necessarily mean the other person over here who's not the same as us is worse.
4: Yeah.
3: It does mean that we might have to like be thoughtful about bringing them in,
4: yeah,
3: because if we're not thoughtful about it, then we won't do it and other people get left out and then we lose something because this person has something to offer as well. The good thing is we're all good at mirroring. So once we make that like thoughtful effort, everything becomes super easy after that.
4: I really love that point. I think not only does it help us to do better in our interactions because we become more likable and persuasive and, you know, people are more empathic towards us, but it's something that we can turn on to help someone that we see struggling.
3: Yep.
4: And we can help them to feel a little bit better. It's a generous gift to give to somebody if we're like, you know, I see what vibe you're giving and I'm gonna match with you for
3: a few
4: seconds.
3: I'll lean towards you for a second.
4: Yeah.
3: Yep. Yeah.
4: I think that's really, really nice.
3: And only one more thing that I'll say. After the whole weekend of going through a year's worth of interviews,
4: yeah,
3: and identifying the few that we wanted to submit for awards, we did identify five in particular that we were able to narrow down to three. And one of the three was with Mitch Prinstein from last summer.
4: Oh,
3: yeah.
4: My God.
3: So we'll let you know. We'll let you know.
4: Oh, my God. Wait, do I get the award too?
3: Absolutely not.
4: Oh.
3: It's mine and mine alone.
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3: Welcome into the podcast. I'm Aaron. This is Mitch. How's it going?
4: I'm doing okay. How are you doing?
3: I'm doing good. I have to start this by asking, because we were talking before we turned on the microphones about some recent studies that have come out with regard to AI and the impact that it's having on people. I just got done in my day job at a radio station recording a week-long Forum on the Hill, we call it, because we're in Chapel Hill, so it's Forum on the Hill. And every year we have 15 hours and it's 3 hours a day for 5 days with experts coming in to talk about all kinds of different topics. So we have like it's all locally relevant. So there's a panel on higher education. There's a panel on the arts. There's a panel on housing, the future of college sports, because we're in a college town. There's one on K-12 education and transportation and immigration and the economy in general and economic development and all these things. So we do this every year. And this year, every single hour, regardless of what the topic was, eventually really weaved into AI and the impact that it's having on people.
4: Oh, my God. Well, for sure.
3: And we never get into the psychology of it, but that's kind of at the heart of what we talk about regardless, right? Like when we talk about the impact of AI on the arts, what is it doing to us as human beings? When we talk about the impact of AI on higher education, like to what extent is it affecting what's going on in the classroom, but to what extent is it also causing additional stress or maybe relieving stress on students and teachers and faculty? Like everything has to do with psychology at the bottom of things, right? So
4: I mean, are we at a juncture where we start to move from how humans interact to suddenly how humans interact with bots? Like, are we?
3: I don't think we're moving suddenly. I think we've been doing that since the Industrial Revolution, right?
4: Like, I mean, it's the first time, like, my kids are starting to think about, like, my oldest is in 10th grade, so she's starting to think about college. And I'm literally thinking, by the time she graduates college, what jobs will be left?
3: Yeah, and we have no idea.
4: Yeah.
3: And it's always an uncertain time. Like, there's never not a time when that question is way open and no one has 100% of a clue. But especially now, right? Because,
4: I mean,
3: we don't know which jobs AI is going to eliminate, and we don't know which jobs it's going to create.
4: We have AI Hollywood actresses. Have you heard about Tilly Norwood?
3: Good old Tilly.
4: So
3: yeah.
4: We have AI therapists, God help us all. We have AI teachers, AI artists, AI everything, you know.
3: Right.
4: But, you know, the thing that gets me, though, is that AI is what everyone's talking about now, but you have to put it in the context of the fact that rather than us, like, for the first time looking at devices and AI as something new, this is being introduced to a group of a generation that already spends more time with their devices than with humans in the first place. So is AI the new thing, or is that just the evolution of people who are already choosing to look at their devices or interact via social media more than humans in the first place? Like, this problem started 15 years ago.
3: This problem started way earlier than that, because prior to social media and prior to smartphones, you had the internet. Prior to the internet, you had PCs and video games. Prior to video games, you had television. Prior to television, you had a radio. Like, it's just been evolving since 1920.
4: I mean, you know, we actually had a paper where we talked about, like, why is this different than the radio or the printing press? Like, what's going on now with social media? And one of the things that we talked about was, you know, how is social media changing the context in which kids are growing up socially? Because, you know, our social lives aren't just for fun. Our social lives are actually, like, where we learn how to engage as humans. But this was the first time that we have, like, a more visual medium that you're putting yourself out there in this anonymous way. It's the first time that we have a public asynchronous medium where, like, what you're doing is out for the worldwide consumption. And it's not you and I talking right now at the same time. It's I'm going to say something, and 5 years from now, you're going to quote that because it's on a post somewhere.
3: Yep.
4: And then the quantification is, that's the part that freaks me out the most, because when in your upbringing, did you have people literally voting on, here's the number of people that like you, here's the number of people that like what you said, here's the number of people that are commenting and approving with comments about your post? Like, that's just different.
3: Completely different, yeah. And certainly not in such a visceral way. Like, popularity has always been a thing in school, but not in, like, a measurable, you can look at the numbers and see it kind of thing.
4: Exactly, exactly. And, you know, this whole idea about how this is really freaking out kids is so relevant, because we didn't know until about 10 years ago how the brain was developing, and we didn't realize that kids were kind of like slot machine junkies for social reinforcement. And then these likes, these comments, these followers are kind of hitting this dopamine circuit again and again. And if you talk with a parent right now about what it's like when they try and get the device away from their kid, their kid has like a freak out temper tantrum, whether they're young kids or for older kids who are like, I can't order something at a restaurant because I'm not used to talking extemporaneously with a stranger.
3: Yeah, that becomes the issue.
4: I don't know how to date or meet someone and have a conversation. Like, oh my God, there's actually been a couple of stuff that has just come out that has started to talk about the effects of screen time and social media. And it's gotten, like, literally in the last 2 weeks, it's gotten even scarier.
3: Okay.
4: Like, I have to tell you about this because this is like really weird. So I was talking with this guy who kind of oversees the NFL and how they market the NFL. Apparently, kids today can't sit through a full football game because and watch it on TV. That's too long.
3: It's too long.
4: It's too long for them. And if they try to get kids to watch a full game, they don't understand the rules. Because they've not had like the what a lot of us grew up with, which is sitting on the couch and watching game after game after game and learning the rules and, you know,
3: having grandpa sitting next to you explaining everything.
4: That's right.
3: And why
4: and yelling,
3: it's offsides,
4: and that's a bad
3: and
4: call.
3: That's a bad
4: and
3: call and everything. Yeah, yeah.
4: Get out that ridiculous chain so we can see if it's a first down or not. Like that, that part drives me crazy. But like, this is like a crisis for sports and athletics and the funding behind it, because is it going to be the case in 10, 20 years that viewership goes really, really down for sports? Because
3: I mean, you got to think AI is going to have some positives, right?
4: Right. I mean, AI or just device use or whatever, but like, it's kind of interesting. There are a lot of people out there that you wouldn't expect, like people who run the NFL, like people who are interested in driving safety and kids that are looking at their phones when they should be driving. Like, there are a lot of people out there starting to notice that the effects of all this screen time and social media are way more widespread than we realize. And it might affect like the economies of things like sports viewership and
3: that's interesting.
4: Athletic salaries. So
3: that said, what age are we talking about with kids? Because I can imagine in 1983, a 6-year-old not being able to sit through a 3-hour football game either.
4: Sure. I don't think any 6-year-old, well, 6-year-olds can sit in front of an iPad for 3 hours now. When they cut in, is that good?
3: But
4: is
3: what
4: that
3: age
4: bad?
3: Are we but talking like, about with this particular thing?
4: You know, I think like 10, 11, 12 is when most kids around now are starting to get their devices. Mm-hmm. And so an interesting study just came out and they looked at what they call short form videos. And it's exactly as it sounds, right? These are short videos, but it's not like short little plots. It's kind of without a plot.
3: Yeah.
4: You know, so this is like a lot of YouTube stuff, a lot of like TikTok stuff.
3: Shorts,
4: you know,
3: and reels. And,
4: it's like cut, cut, cut. And it's just, you know, very fast, like little scenes and bits and memes and whatever.
3: Yep.
4: The more that kids are watching short form videos, the more they have ADHD symptoms now.
3: Interesting.
4: It's kind of, it makes sense though,
3: it makes sense, yeah.
4: So
3: you put them in an ADHD world.
4: I was watching Rocky recently. When's the last time you saw Rocky?
3: It's been a long time.
4: Oh my God, those scenes are so long.
3: Yeah.
4: Like, they don't cut, cut, cut. Like, Rocky's walking down the street, then he's walking down the street some more, then he's even further down the street. I'm like
3: sad,
4: oh my God, I get it.
3: Playing. Like, yeah.
4: He's heading somewhere. I understand. Go to the next scene. Like, and I'm not one of these kids, but like, if you just, like, someone was telling me just yesterday at a dinner party that like, if you watch Mission Impossible, the first one to now, the amount of time that they're spending on chase scenes, cut, cut, cut, like fast, fast, fast, versus just like watching someone having a dialogue in a scene, even just in that one franchise, we don't have an appetite for long form video and storytelling anymore. So it makes sense that kids are like, I can't pay attention to a scene that lasts an entire 5 minutes.
3: That said, we do. So you talk about short form video. What is it? Is it Tubi, the company that tried to just go all in on short form videos and then just collapsed immediately?
4: Well, those were plot driven, though.
3: Those were plot driven.
4: And that was, because it was like something to watch on the subway, you know, like watch a little mini episode. These are like, I mean, I hate to call out like particular influencers, but you know that there are some that are not at all plot. Like, just these are all

0: Like, even just watching those shows, it helps them to process, like, how difficult it is to be a teen. How do people handle teen situations?
1: Right.
0: It's especially good if they talk with their friends or their parents about it afterwards and process it. So I, right now, I mean, with two teenagers of my own, I would rather them sit and watch 3 hours in a row binging a plot-driven show that's appropriate for their age.
1: Right.
0: Than 3 hours of, like, memes, cuts, you know, like, cut, like, just non-plot-driven whatever. And if my kids were stuck on a plane or on a road trip for 3 hours, that's a change I can make right now. That's going to make a difference.
1: Yep.
0: Like that. That's really.
1: That's good.
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3: Most couples don't drift all at once. It's usually much smaller than that. A few rushed mornings, a few unfinished conversations, a few nights where you're both tired, both busy, and both caring more than you're saying. I'm Adam Bishop from New Hope Church, and on Friday, September 18th, we're hosting a marriage summit with Levi and Jenny Lesko, pastors, speakers, and authors of the Marriage Devotional. 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
2: 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Once again, Aaron Keck and Mitch Prinstein.
0: There's this big study, it's called ABCD. It's a psychological study that has about 10, 15,000 kids across all of America, following these kids from like 9 until they're 20. So the data slowly comes out with more and more findings. A couple of big findings just came out that are also really relevant here. Like one of them, it showed that the more kids were spending on their screens, and I think this was just screens. It didn't talk about like what they were doing on their screens, but the more they watched their screens, the smaller the cortical thickness in their brains developed over time. And this is a study where they're scanning the kids' brains every year, year after year after year. So this is a really, really well done, huge study. And the areas of the cortex where the thickness was kind of reduced are related specifically to things that would lead to, again, ADHD-like symptoms and more addiction.
1: Okay.
0: So this was like crazy, like scary data. If you think of it, I mean, again, more research is needed, of course, but to think like, wait a minute, we are literally changing how kids' brains are growing with all the time on screens in ways that might be affecting like long-term functioning. You know, they did the study over years when it comes to like attention, impulsivity, being able to listen and watch something for minutes at a time, you know.
1: And you say addiction?
0: And maybe addiction and maybe being able and, you know.
1: Addiction. Okay. Gotcha.
0: Their ability to, you know, kind of stop themselves from watching more and more screens. Like this is when you think about how much money the tech companies are making and how unfettered, like there's no guardrails, there's no nothing. Like what are the consequences of letting them do that? Because at least for now, the data coming out, it's changing how kids' brains are growing.
1: I mean, kind of got to be kind of similar to cigarettes back in the day, right? When they were actively marketing them to kids.
0: I mean, that's an interesting question. There are people out there, you know, that that rightfully say, well, wait a minute, like social media, it's not all bad. And there are, you know, positive things to interacting with friends. Like, let's not conflate interacting with friends with like, but did you see that headline that came out? Someone at, I think it was Meta, and I might be getting that wrong, but it was, I read this in the Times, I believe. It was a Senate hearing, and they said something to the tune of, Meta is not social media anymore. The percentage of contact that they're having with their own friends has reduced substantially.
1: Yeah.
0: It's ads and it's AI recommended content.
1: Oh, yeah.
0: So they said, we're not even a platform that is about connecting with friends anymore. They said that.
1: Yeah, that's my I mean, that's my experience with Facebook specifically. Like, you get on Facebook, I get on Facebook and I have to scroll down a ways.

0: before I encounter anyone at all that I actually know.
1: Yep.
0: Or I get on Facebook and I see someone that I'm actually connected with right up top, but it's because they posted something like salaciously political.
1: Yeah.
0: Goes to the top of the
1: algorithm. Well, if it gets a lot of comments or something or likes,
0: even if it's just been posted and it doesn't have very many likes at all, wow. If it's super political, it goes right up to the top. If it's just like, I went on vacation and here are my photos, you have to scroll so far down to get that. Instagram's much better, but even Instagram, you get...
1: But everything on there, it's like, I mean, I don't know about Instagram. I haven't been on this for over a year, but like when I was on it, yeah, I would go on and I would scroll and it was all ads about balding and belly fat. And I was like, what are you saying? Oh my God. Like, this isn't making me feel good at all.
0: Yeah,
1: and
0: yeah.
1: Why do you think? Are you looking at my photos and thinking that, okay, like, so, but that's the thing. So kids are, getting pretty much addicted or, you know, showing dependency on this stuff. And it's not even interaction with friends, according to what the company is saying themselves.
0: Right.
1: It's changing the size of their brains. It's leading to potentially ADHD symptoms. So, okay, so you know all the phone-free school stuff that's happening right now?
0: Right.
1: We're getting lots of calls and a lot of people wanting to know, like, what do we do about this? So we just came out with a study. Us at UNC Chapel Hill.
0: Okay.
1: So we were able to look at kids' device use throughout the day, hour by hour, how many minutes, and specifically what platforms are they using when.
0: Yep.
1: During the school day, 20 minutes of every hour, they were on their personal device.
0: Wow.
1: 20 minutes of every hour. So that's not like lunchtime and passing time. Like that's math class. And then what are they doing on that? About 75% of what they were doing during those times was social media or what Apple on the device will call entertainment, which is essentially TikTok and YouTube. So, I mean, it could have been Netflix too. We didn't see a lot of that, but it was, so basically it was this whole category of 20 minutes of every hour.
0: Yeah.
1: Like, how do you learn AP chemistry while you're watching a TikTok video?
0: Yeah.
1: I'm assuming these were not TikTok videos from
0: about
1: Khan Academy.
0: Chemistry.
1: Like that, about AP chemistry. Like, we all know that's probably not what it was. So literally, while they should be listening to something about biochem math, they're instead listening to something that's actively inhibiting the growth of their brain.
0: Yeah.
1: This is like the worst possible scenario. Oh my God. Like, and this is happening under the teachers' noses.
0: Right.
1: Like,
0: I'm sure the teachers can see it and they can't really do much about it unless
1: they
0: have a
1: policy.
0: Well, that's
1: why we need these policies, right?
0: Yeah.
1: Like, we actually also did a study in Canada where they, like, Canada's always ahead of us for everything, you know? Mm. They did phone-free stuff like a year before everyone else. And this was surprising. So, you know, did kids get better without the phone? Yeah, of course. Like, you know, you've seen the news. Like, they're checking out more books from the library. They're, like, talking to each other at lunchtime. Great. But this was surprising. We're all talking about how this can benefit kids. Actually, the data showed in Canada that teachers reported higher morale. Teachers were more likely to want to keep their jobs after.
0: Yeah.
1: Teachers were feeling like there was less distraction for the kids, but less stress for them.
0: Hmm.
1: So it's like, wait a minute, why are we talking about how hard this is for teachers? Like, even if it didn't help kids at all, if it's making teachers happier and making them want to keep their jobs and less stressed, that's a good thing too.
0: Yeah.
1: So it's just amazing that, like, the data are clear and clear and clear on this. And we are, well, in America, at least, we are still, a lot of this is still going on.
0: Yeah. And you said this and it pinged my brain about something that happened to me recently in a school. And you talk about the relationship between all of this and addiction. Like, a lot of people who are addicted to things can't get off the thing that they're addicted to, but actively want to, and they know that they should. And I think that's the case for kids as well. So now our school district, where we're sitting here, Chapel Hill and Carrboro, state passed a law requiring it, but that was something that the districts were asking for anyway. So everyone on the same page with enact a policy banning phones in school. So that had happened. This is the first full year where that policy is in effect. Creative writing teacher at Carrboro High School, one of the three high schools in the district, asks me every year to come and speak to her class about, she brings in special guests all the time. It's always a lot of fun. But I was in there just a few weeks ago, and number one, every single student was actively engaged engaged in listening. No one was on their phones because they couldn't be.
1: Yeah.
0: And to your point about people not being able to sit through football games and long shots, the teacher puts up a little mini bio about me and then asks the students to come up with questions related to something in my bio.
1: Yeah.
0: I have another podcast called the Moonlight Awards, which is a movie podcast where we go through the history of movies year by year and try to figure out like what's the best picture of every of every year, like when history has had a chance to weigh in and judge. So a lot of people were asking me questions about that.
1: Yep.
0: One person said, well, what's the movie that you've encountered in the podcast that stands out to you the most? And I said, it has to be Jean Dielman, which is it's a longer title than this, but Jean Dielman is the main character in this movie, which is a 3.5 hour long Belgian movie.
1: Wow.
0: That is the wildest thing you've ever seen. So it's about a widowed housewife who has a son, and it's just her going about her day for 3 days. And it is famously
1: like a slice of life, just kind of watch what happens.
0: It is famously slow and boring.
1: Oh,
0: like
1: my God.
0: The woman walks into a room, deliberately flicks on a light switch, walks across the room, adjusts a vase of flowers on a table, walks out, shuts off the light switch, goes into the kitchen.
1: I'm flipping channels already. You've already
0: lost me. Peels potatoes. It is the most wildly compelling thing.
1: Oh, my God.
0: And I told the students, like, there's 30 people in the class. If we screen this movie, 29 of you are going to absolutely hate this.
1: Yeah.
0: One of you is going to think this is the best thing you've ever seen.
1: Yeah.
0: And there is no way to predict who the one is going to be. But it's going to be one of you. The kids were fascinated by this. I am coming on to talk about my job with the radio and what that's all about. Ostensibly, I'm in talking about creative writing. Everyone latches onto this movie, and by the time I'm done, there's a whole table of five kids who's like, we're going to watch this movie right now.
1: Oh my God.
0: So there is,
1: during AP Chemistry.
0: During AP Chemistry, So there is a feeling, I think, among kids, even when they're just all in on screens and devices and social media and all that, they feel something lacking. Like, there's something about them that wants the Jean Dielman.
1: First of all, you've given me two thoughts. One is that we either need more policies to restrict phone use in schools, or every state needs to mandate a guest lecture from Aaron Keck in their schools, because it sounds like both lead to the same outcome. But the second is that, I agree with you. I mean, kids are talking so much about how, like, they spend all day, you know, like, air quotes, connected on social media, but they feel disconnected and lonely. So, you know, but also they want the plot. They want the, you know, have we affected their brains? Will their brains and their plasticity, you know, brains are known to adapt and change. Will that change? Or because they'll never be in a society where there's not screens, it will never change and it will just get worse and worse. I don't know. I mean, I love that you can get them excited about something that's way slower and voyeuristic and really cool, because maybe they just need to be introduced more and more to that. And we can reverse this. You know, there's a natural experiment happening in the world right now. Australia, of course, has banned social media at 16. A lot of countries have appropriately set up federal regulations to kind of really stop this. American kids are arguably getting the worst version of these products compared to kids anywhere else in the world.
0: Mm.
1: In China, TikTok, what we call TikTok, it's very, very different for the Chinese children than the version that American children get.
0: Mm.
1: In most Western European countries, the phones are out of schools and social media has to change how it works for kids. They have done that. Here in the United States, though, zip.
0: Mm.
1: Nothing. We have the worst version of TikTok. There are no regulations that make anything change on any of the social media platforms. But the data are showing that social media might be the problem. So one interesting study, everyone talks about, like, you know, you can't have any causal data and therefore we're totally scot-free for any legal liability. Well, you can't do a randomized clinical trial. You can't ethically be like, okay, we're going to take this classroom and force them to watch social media for their whole lives and see how they turn out.
0: Well, these folks are going back to, like, video from the cigarette trials of the 90s and pulling all the same arguments.
1: Right.
0: Oh, yeah, exactly. There's no causal. What are you talking about?
1: But what's happened is that now there are many, many studies coming out that randomize, take kids off of social media for a little while and say, like, okay, so this random group, we're going to have you stop using social media, and the other group, just do whatever you normally do. study after study, not all of them, but study after study after study, if you average and pool all the results together, they show that kids get better if they're off social media. But one just came out. This was really interesting. They took kids off of social media, but then measured their screen time anyway. The kids who were randomized to go off of social media ended up spending as much time on their screens as the kids who stayed on social media. So that was interesting, because then the only difference was it wasn't how much time they were on their device. It was which apps they were using.
0: Ooh.
1: The kids,
0: and that still makes a difference?
1: And it turns out that still made a difference. The kids who were still on their screens just as much as everyone else, but they just weren't on the social media apps, they showed mental health improvements.
0: I feel so much better about dinking around playing crosswords now.
1: I know, right? Like, my time on Sudoku and like Connections and whatever, I'm like, great, Duolingo, like that's great all day, like, I guess. But there's something about the social media stuff, and that makes perfect sense when you think about that dopamine, you know, circuit, that seems to be the thing that's likely the problem.
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1: ABC News, I'm Brian Clark. The U.S. and Canada are blaming each other for the breakdown in trade talks that caused President Trump's 50% tariffs on over $20 billion worth of Canadian imports to go into effect overnight, says ABC's Stephen Portnoy.
2: U.S. Trade Representative Jamieson Greer says Canada walked away from the table just after it made new demands. A senior administration official telling reporters overnight that Canada was, quote, interested in additional concessions that the United States wasn't able to provide. Now, the view north of the border is that the White House was making last-minute changes, and Mark Carney, Canada's prime minister, now vows to retaliate and match the new U.S. tariffs dollar for dollar.
1: Chief Justice John Roberts said Friday that construction of President Trump's White House ballroom can continue for now. It pauses an appeals court's block on the project because it lacked congressional approval. Risk of tornadoes for parts of Ohio today. In Indiana, more than 30,000 customers still without power for the second week after storms and deadly flooding. This is ABC News. A court in Texas reduced some of the money that Alex Jones was ordered to pay to families of the 2012 school shooting at Sandy Hook Elementary School in Newtown, Connecticut. But Jones still faces separate judgments of more than $1 billion for false statements he made in the wake of the shooting. Authorities in Massachusetts are looking for the wife of a murdered off-duty Worcester police officer. ABC's Ariel Metropolis has more from the Coase Reservoir in Worcester.
3: Investigators spent all day searching this pond here, but at this point, still no sign of Karen Solomon. Police announced that they have issued an arrest warrant for Solomon on a charge of assault and battery with a dangerous weapon with serious bodily injury. Paperwork shows that warrant was issued on Wednesday. Solomon's husband, Kurt, a 31-year veteran of the police department here in Worcester, was found dead on Tuesday. Investigators say they believe Karen Solomon is armed and dangerous.
1: I'm Brian Clark, ABC News.
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8: Welcome to the Financial Symphony, everybody. Ron Stutz here along with the inimitable John Stillman and the equally accomplished Jed Dozer of Rosewood Wealth Management. My goodness, we are here for another show. I am so excited to talk about getting you to and through retirement with these guys. And how you doing, John? How you doing, Jake?
9: Doing great. Like that shirt.
10: Ron, I just Googled the word inimitable. And I must not be able to spell it right because I cannot find a result, nor do I understand the definition.
9: Unable to be imitated is what you're looking for.
8: Yeah,
9: there.
8: Yeah, exactly.
10: I found it. Got it. All right. Yeah. I've been educated. My job here at the station has been complete for the day.
8: So at the beginning, you spelled it wrong, right?
10: That's correct. That's correct. I'm still learning the alphabet is what it is.
8: Okay. Well, glad you admitted that. Let me just tell you, if you want to talk to these guys about getting to and through retirement, I would certainly recommend that. And I'm going to tell you how to get in touch with them. It's very easy. Go to meetwithrosewood.com. Meetwithrosewood.com. Have a conversation about getting to and through retirement, saving money on taxes, and all those other things that are so important in your financial life. Now, let's start the show today with kind of an interesting story, and I think it's kind of inspirational, actually. There is a woman who's 96 years old, 96-year-old grandma, probably a great-grandma in Connecticut, who's being threatened with eviction because she's been throwing too many parties at her retirement home. But she says she has no plans to stop.
9: Well, as you know, Jake just moved here from Connecticut. So I can only assume, Jake, this is one of your clients.
8: Yeah.
10: I would love if this was one of my clients. I Googled the story. Shelton, Connecticut is where it happened. I know that area well. I have had clients there. So it very well could be. I would enjoy working with this person. You know, they talk about retirement coming in three phases, the go-go years, the slow-go years, and then ultimately the no-go years.
9: And then it apparently cycles back around to the go-even-harder years.
10: That's right. I mean, this is a 96-year-old envy right here.
8: Oh, man. You know what they say? You never slow down. You never grow old.
10: Oh, man. Man, she's doing something right.
8: Yeah, I'd like to meet that woman, too. She... You know, keep playing your loud music and having fun and having everybody else have fun around you. And just those fuddy-duddies who run the place are probably upset about it.
9: Yeah, so. Come on. Let her cook.
8: Yeah, exactly. Hey, let's talk about analyzing your net worth. I don't know what her net worth would be, but she's worth a lot to me because of her personality, I suppose. But some people place a lot of emphasis on their net worth. You hear about it sometimes. Sometimes you see these things on the Internet. Comparing the net worth of certain celebrities or athletes or whatever. But other people never really think about net worth at all. Let's discuss how to calculate it, see how you stack up. I'm talking to the listener here. And decide how much you ought to pay attention to it. First of all, guys, what is included in your net worth?
9: First thing is going to be cash. And obviously, when we say cash, that can mean a lot of different things to a lot of different people. To some people, it just means currency. But really, when we say cash, Jake, we're talking about a wide variety of things that we would consider cash.
10: That's right. You're talking about checking accounts, savings accounts, money markets, CDs, any cash or cash equivalent, right? I'm even talking to you who may have a touch of doomsday in you, who've got, you know, a bag of cash in your floorboards and in the wall. All we ask is that you don't tell the IRS and you keep it in a fireproof bag. That's all we encourage you to consider.
9: Well, so we have, as you might know, Ron, in our quarterly newsletter, we do a comic strip called Rosewood Lane. And it's, you know, based on real conversations that we've had here in the office. And we had one in a recent edition where it was a guy talking to me in the office. And again, you know, based on a real thing, where I was saying, and how much cash do you have? And he's like, oh, you know, about $300,000. I was like, wow, okay, yeah, that's a lot to have in the bank. Mm-hmm. He's like, yeah, I need to figure out how to get it in the bank. I was like, wait, what now? And you have $300,000 of currency in your house? Okay, that's not what we're looking for. So, yeah, cash, certainly the first thing on the list. Retirement accounts also, and again, a lot of things that would qualify as a retirement account.
10: 401ks, IRAs, pensions, and it goes beyond retirement accounts. Then you've got investment accounts like a brokerage account or what some people call a non-qualified account, a stock account, even stock certificates. You've got restricted stock units, RSUs or employee stock benefit plans, you know, if you're granted some sort of discount for buying stock at work, you know, annuities, the cash value of life insurance, value of real estate, property, such as, you know, cars, jewelry, businesses. You know, these things all have to be factored into your net worth. However, I think there's an important asterisk to apply, which is oftentimes some of those ancillary items, like the not the core accounts, cash, investment accounts, retirement accounts, real estate, you need to consider not considering them as an actionable net worth. Meaning, when we calculate net worth, we oftentimes exclude one's primary residence. We also often exclude the value of, like, your cars and any collectibles unless they have been appraised and you intend to sell them. Why? Well, when you're thinking about, you know, retirement planning, very rarely do people want to intentionally sell their house or leverage it through like a reverse mortgage or home equity in retirement. So you probably don't want to keep your house in play, although, yes, that is technically part of a net worth. Also, a car is a depreciating asset, so that's probably, you know, unless you're an exception and you have a collectible. The other thing we always caution people is, you know, we just met with somebody just a week or two ago and collection of guitars, whether it be whatever collection it be, guitars, playing cards, whatever it may be, you know, hey, if you're the only one who perceives value in those items and no one else in your family is going to be able to sell them, probably better to either liquidate now or don't consider it part of your net worth. That's for sure.
9: Kind of like Ron with his Beanie Baby collection. So that's all the positives on as far as your net worth, all the things, you know, that count toward your assets. And then, of course, we have to have the liabilities too. So any debt that you have, whether that's mortgage debt, credit card bills, home equity line, all that kind of stuff, would count against your net worth. And that's how we arrive at the number.
10: It's your balance sheet. If you're a business background or you have an entrepreneur or something of that, it's assets minus liabilities is the technical answer. But keep in mind the practical limitations. You know, we've had people offended that we didn't include their, you know, 1957 Dodge Neon. I don't think Dodge was creating neons in 1957, but point taken is that, you know, don't be offended if your net worth and practices.
9: If you could find a 1957 Dodge Neon, that would be a collectible, and we probably could count that.
10: That's correct.
11: Yeah. I think he just came up with that.
10: But, you know, so keep in mind there's an actual net worth, and then there's more of a practical net worth that you want to be working with, and that's a lot of times what you want to do your planning around in retirement specifically.
11: Now, you know, oftentimes on this show, we have people, you know, write in and they want to know, you know, how much should I have saved by the time I'm 60? Or, you know, what should my net worth be by the time I'm 60? Those questions are always difficult to answer. And, you know, they're not necessarily germane to all the things that we talked about here. But the next question here I want to throw at you, and you can answer however you want. What is the average net worth by age? You want to tackle that one?
9: So we have a chart here that I think is actually pretty interesting because it tells us, you know, 20s, 30s, all the way up to your 80s decade, the average net worth for people in that age bracket, but also the median net worth. Mm-hmm. And, you know, a lot of times in certain statistics that you might be looking at, the average and the median are often pretty close to the same thing. Not at all the case here. The average is much higher than the median, which tells us that essentially the high net worth households are skewing the results, making the average higher, but the median gives us a more accurate picture. So case in point, like 20s, in the 20s age bracket, average net worth, $139,000. Median net worth, $6,600. Those are different numbers.
10: And John, for those out there who cannot, you know, appreciate the recency of middle school and don't know the difference between average and median, similar to the way I cannot spell words like what we learned earlier on the show today, what is the difference between average and median?
9: So average is you take all the numbers, you add them up, and you divide by the number of people in that cohort. So let's say we had 1 million people in their 20s that we were measuring. We add up all their net worths. We divide by 1 million. That tells us the average. Well, if you have a couple of billionaires in that group, really messes up the average, right? So, Jake, the old joke used to be like, what major at the University of North Carolina produced on average the highest earning graduates?
11: I know what's coming.
9: And the answer was geography. Well, because Michael Jordan was a geography major, which... Yeah, you know, obviously he's skewing the numbers, but median, on the other hand, you just look at all the data points. So let's say we've got 100 people that we measured. Look at number 50, the one right in the middle. You know, you rank them all highest to lowest. Look at the one in the middle. That maybe gives you a more accurate picture of what the true middle looks like. So again, in the 20s, 139,000 average, median of 6,600. Let's jump to the 50s.
11: I would imagine it's gone up quite a bit.
9: Yeah, $1.3 million average. Median, though, net worth of 180. And it kind of climbs from there, you know, the average net worth and median net worth climbs into the 60s. And interestingly, in the 70s and 80s, it starts to come back down. Why would it be coming back down, Jake, in the 70s and 80s?
10: Well, that's that back to that slow go and no go years. You know, as you slow down in life, oftentimes the unexpected expenses climb. And then the other simple answer is RMDs, required minimum distributions, where the government is forcing you to withdraw money and thus pay taxes on those dollars. So even if you don't spend your RMD, your net worth is decreasing. Again, interesting juxtaposition between, like, technically your net worth is going down, in practice your spending power actually might not be going down if you're not getting hosed in taxes on that withdrawal. However, yeah, the number's going down. And oftentimes as you get older, you want to be more conservative. And so your investments might not be necessarily growing as quickly either. And so, you know, I John and I actually had gone through a study of our clients and nationally different data. And I believe the number was nationally net worth starts dropping at age 73, which coincidentally is the age that RMDs kick in for most folks. Now, there are some younger listeners who your RMD is age 75, but 73 is what it is for most folks right now that we were working with. Here's a question, related question, John, I'm curious. Is, you know, what do you think when you're thinking about, I've got a number in mind, I'm curious what you'd say, what the average net worth of the folks that we meet with is?
9: If we're thinking about it by decade, it's probably, like, if we're thinking people in their mid-50s to mid-60s, let's say, that net worth is probably ranging from $750,000 to 1.2, 1.3, you know, somewhere around in there.
10: Yeah, then, I would say that's probably the, well, maybe median is the number. That's the median probably. Yeah. Yeah. Average is probably a little bit higher, probably more like,
9: right, because you get the $6 or $7 million household, it's skewing the average more than the $350,000 household is bringing the average down, right?
10: So, right. Yeah. And we work with people, just for context, you know, we work with folks who are of any age. We don't have asset minimums, you know, in our time in practice. We've worked with folks with $20 million. We've worked with folks with $20,000. Oftentimes those are folks that are the kids of our clients, right? So most of the folks who are under 40 are the children of the clients that we primarily serve, who oftentimes are late 50s, early 60s when they come to work with us. But, you know, we do tend to see folks with higher net worth than these median figures. Why is that? Well, you know, oftentimes the folks who are interested in planning and are concerned about the tax liability of the investments that they've made tend to have a little bit more than the average bear. We also don't live, you know, in the deep South where net worths might be a little bit lesser. We don't live in extreme rural. So all these things factor into it, but it's kind of an interesting study. You know, one of my takeaways, John, was the magic number. So many folks throw out this quote unquote magic number that, oh, I've got to have $1 million to retire. And nowadays, sometimes the figures is I have to have $2.2 million to retire. And if am I average, and then they throw out averages like, well, I have to have 80% of the income in my last year of working for 10 years in order to retire. They try to find this magic formula and figure out where they rely on and it relative to the averages. And I think one of these studies, it's eye-opening, is if the median 60-year-old is $274,000, well, I suppose those average numbers of general rules of thumb aren't so accurate.
9: Yeah, I mean, the bottom line is, I don't want to say your net worth calculation is kind of meaningless, but it also doesn't tell us very much about, like, that number alone doesn't tell us very much about your likelihood for success in retirement, your likelihood to be able to fund your retirement the way you want. Because, you know, I've given the example many times before where we have folks who have virtually nothing saved for retirement, but they've been a state employee for four decades and their pension is going to be so big that their pension plus their Social Security gives them more income than they had when they were working. And so if that's you, you know, your net worth doesn't matter a whole lot. You have the income that you need, even if you don't have the assets. On the other hand, we've seen people with 2 million who they want to spend so much in retirement that, you know, they're going to need more than that in order to make the math work. So don't get too caught up in the net worth number. It's certainly a good exercise to have, if for no other reason. It kind of helps you figure out what you have and where you have it. But don't get too caught up in trying to achieve a certain number, like Jake was saying, because that's really not how it works. It doesn't matter if your neighbor needs a certain number or your brother-in-law needs a certain number. You need to figure out the number that you need for you to live the life that you want to live. And that's the kind of thing we can start getting to the bottom of in your 15-minute retirement-ready phone call. Ron, how do we make that happen?
11: You can go to meetwithrosewood.com, meetwithrosewood.com, and you can make it happen. 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You can go there, and you can figure it out, and it's very easy. It's not going to cost you anything, not going to carry with it any kind of obligation at all. I'm Ron Stutz, along with John Stillman and Jake Dozer, Rosewood Wealth Management. We'll be back with more of the Financial Symphony in just a moment.
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11: 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And you may be asking yourself right now why we call this show a symphony. That is because...
9: I thought you were going to say, that's not my beautiful wife. How did I get here?
11: That's not my beautiful wife. That's not my house, you know. How did I get? Same as it ever was, John. Same as
9: That's
11: it ever
9: right.
11: was.
9: Anyway, continue with your train of thought that I I would say I didn't mean to interrupt you, but I did mean to.
11: You completely disrupted my train of thought, so I'll try to get back on track here. 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John Stillman and Jack Dozer and an outstanding team of folks at Rosewood Wealth Management are ready, willing, and able to help you. As old Fats Domino used to say, I'm ready, willing, and able to help you get to and through retirement. He didn't actually say that. He said to rock and roll all night, but it applies.
9: That was close. Situation.
11: Okay, got an interesting story here. There's a 15-year-old guy by the name of Arnav Rathi who claimed the record for longest duration juggling three flaming torches. He did this for 7 minutes and 20 seconds. Flaming torches, juggling them in the air. Now, I have seen John Stillman juggle a little bit, but they were like tennis balls or something.
9: There's usually not fire involved.
11: No.
9: Is Arnav Rathi from Caswell County? Sounds like maybe he's from up toward Yanceyville or something.
11: I think he lives in Timberlake, actually.
9: Yeah, could be that.
11: Arnav Rathi, that's quite a record. You guys want to challenge that?
9: I mean, of all the possible world records that I could go after, this one is probably more achievable than, I don't know, at least three quarters of the others.
11: Yeah.
9: So if I really wanted a world record.
10: I'm just so fascinated that there's enough interest in juggling flaming torches for one to be able to garner the attention from what I would assume is the Guinness Book of World Records, to attend their home or locale of juggling preference, and measure the time that they've juggled those flaming torches. Like, how many entrants into this category are there? Is it one of these things where somebody says they're a New York Times bestseller because, you know, they sold a bunch of books on the New York Times at 1 a.m. in the morning to themselves? Like, is it one of these scam type of deals? What's the premise here? How does one achieve such a skill? I have so many questions.
9: So, Ron, this is some research for you to do before next week's show, is how do we get some world record scorekeepers on site for, you know, event to be determined? But once you figure out how to get them here, we'll decide what we're going to entertain them with.
11: Okay, well, I'll enlist the help of our research department to figure that out.
9: Please do that.
11: Yeah, I just wanted to say, I don't know how he got interested in it in the first place, but Arnav apparently had a burning desire to get a new record.
9: Oh, Lord.
11: That's what he chose.
9: Should have known you were sitting on something like that.
11: Oh, well, you know, there's a diverse list of things I could have come up with there. But
10: Ron, your sense of humor is on fire.
11: Diversification, yeah. Smoking. From what you see, how does the average person typically define diversification? That's a topic that comes up a lot in this show.
9: It's interesting because it's a term that a lot of people don't necessarily have a clear understanding of what it means. And a lot of times you think, well, I've got a lot of different stuff in my account. I got a lot of different funds, so I'm probably diversified. Or this is my favorite one, which is, well, you know, I have some of my money at Fidelity and some of it at Vanguard, and I have some of it in my 401k, which is on a completely different platform. And then I have some money that I inherited that's over at Schwab. And would it be easier if I consolidated all of these into just a couple of accounts? Yes, that would be easier, but I like having it at all of these different custodians because, you know, it just gives me a layer of diversification. Which is balderdash unless it's invested in different things in those different custodians. So if I go to Food Lion and I buy a gallon of milk, and I go to Harris Teeter and I buy a gallon of milk, and I go to the New Publix over here in Durham and I buy a gallon of milk, I still just have milk. It doesn't matter that it's from different stores or even that it's different brands. And so often we see people who have what they think is diversification, but really it's just you have a bunch of the same crap in different places. That's not diversification.
10: Another thing that's not diversification is I have a bunch of mutual funds, or maybe you're extra savvy and you have an ETF, an exchange-traded fund, a more modern, oftentimes more cost-effective version of a mutual fund. And you think, well, you know, I'm not silly enough to think that, you know, different custodians or different banks is diversification. But next thing you know, their funds are the S&P 500 and large cap mutual fund and a large cap growth oriented ETF and a little bit of Amazon and Apple stock. Well, my friend, those are all the exact same thing for the most part. Another example where just because you have different labels or titles on the product doesn't mean they are doing different things. That is not diversification. Now, the organic next question is, what is diversification when it comes to investments? Mind you, this is not the only type of diversification that exists, but what is actual diversification? Diversification is, in extreme layman's terms, spreading out one's risk. But more specifically, it's, you know, to be a little bit technical, it's buying investments in asset classes that are non-correlated, meaning they don't move in the same direction at the same time. So for instance, over a 100-year period of time, both stocks and bonds have grown in value, but they do not grow at the same rate in the same instances of time for the same reasons. So for instance, there are times when stocks are up and bonds are down in a short period of time, but over a long period of time, stocks and bonds both go up. Well, that is an example of diversification. Two things that are uncorrelated, they don't move in the same direction at the same time for the same reasons, even though they long-term still look to grow.
9: Yeah, and I think the asset class thing is really important because there are a lot of different asset classes out there. And you could have folks that come in and say, well, you know, I have a lot of different stocks and they're all from different sectors of the economy, right? I have the financial sector represented and the healthcare sector and energy and manufacturing and tech. And, you know, it seems like you have the economy well represented. But really what that means is you're well diversified within one asset class, but it doesn't mean that you've taken advantage of the dozen different asset classes that are out there. And so that's just a thing where people tend to misunderstand what diversification actually means and how it applies to them.
10: You know, you could have, to John's point, you could be diversified in equities or stocks like he was describing, but in, you know, that's one dimensional. A second dimension is you could be diversified in both stocks and bonds. Then a third dimension is you could add commodities or insurance products or private placement investments or private credit or private debt or real estate. There's these annuities. There are multiple layers of diversification that should come within your investments, and oftentimes not only can come, but should come, right? Because you don't want all your eggs in one basket. However, here's an interesting thing. You do want all your chickens on the same farm, though. You know, what does that mean? Well, I want to have all my eggs in one basket, all my eggs in one basket. Yeah, I don't want to put all my money in the same stuff, but I do want all my chickens on the same farm, meaning I do want all my investments aligned under the right plan, right? So, you know, you need to make sure that your investments are not diversified for the sake of, you know, different name brands on your statement and to make yourself feel good, but rather how are they serving the larger plan and how I'm going to use my money. That's what true diversification is about.
9: If you want to get a feel for where you stand on all this, I mean, this is the great thing about the 15-minute retirement ready phone call. Maybe diversification is the thing that you think you've done really well, or maybe you think you haven't done well at all. Maybe it's taxes. Maybe it's what do I do about my Social Security? Whatever the burning question is for you, we can get to the bottom of that as well as some of the other things you should be thinking about as it relates to your retirement plan. So reach out to us, schedule a time for your 15-minute retirement ready phone call. Cost you nothing. Ron will tell you how to make that happen.
11: Okay, go to meetwithrosewood.com, meetwithrosewood.com. It's very easy to make that happen. You can also call 800-545-2991. And when I say call, also mean that you can text that way. But you'll get a call back, and then you can set a time for your 15-minute retirement-ready phone call. John Stillman and Jake Dozer are here at Rosewood Wealth Management and would love the opportunity to sit down and talk with you about your situation. A 15-minute retirement-ready casual conversation, enjoyable conversation on the phone is where it will all start. And I just wanted to say that that little story about Arnav really ignited a great conversation about diversification. You guys were actually had a lot of ideas smoldering in your minds, and then, you know, it became a flame after we went for a while, and you guys were sizzling, so thank you very much.
9: Do you think he listens to anything we say, Jake, or does he just sit around waiting for his next pun opportunity?
10: I was about to say, clearly Ron did not care about diversification today.
11: Well, you said I was on fire, so, you know, I just wanted to point out the fact that you guys were sizzling as well, so, hey.
10: He'll be here all week, folks.
11: We'll be right back with more of the Financial Symphony.
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11: 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Ron Stutz here along with John Stillman and Jack Dozer, Rosewood Wealth Management. And we are to the rescue with lots of other ideas here. Going to answer some questions coming up from some of our listeners right here on the show. Go to meetwithrosewood.com if you'd like to come in and have a 15-minute retirement-ready phone call on the phone. Or maybe if you'd like to come in later on for a conversation in the office, or maybe you want a Zoom call, whatever. But it's all going to start in that 15-minute conversation on the phone. Again, meetwithrosewood.com. You can make it happen. Got a question in the mailbag here today from Joe in Chapel Hill. And Joe says, I'm 55. I have a paid-off house and a little over $1.2 million in retirement savings. Feels like on paper I'm in pretty good shape financially, but how can I know for sure?
9: Yeah, I thought you were going to end this question with, feels like I'm in pretty good shape, right? Which is kind of like somebody asking, I have a 13-inch vertical jump. Is that good? And it's like, okay, I don't know. Are you a 97-year-old woman? If so, that's pretty good.
10: Or a toddler.
9: Or are you in the NBA? If so, not very good. So it's hard to know if 1.2 million is good for Joe or not. Certainly, he's probably outpacing the average 55-year-old American. But that wasn't his question. His question was, but how can I know for sure? All right, yeah. Jake, how can you know for sure?
10: Well, I'm glad that you asked, Joe. In reality, you know, as John alluded, there's a lot to unpack here. You present one of our favorite things, which is, you know, a circumstance where you've maybe progressed better than the average bear. But planning is going to be the name of the game. How can you know for sure? You need to put together a retirement plan. Most specifically at the front of that is you need to put together an income plan, which is to say, what are your goals on when and how you want to use this money? And what is the plan to extract these funds? So here's an example that dovetails John and I's points together. You could be 55 and have all of your money in a traditional IRA. And therefore, you can't access that money under normal confines without taxes and a penalty because you're not 59 and a half yet, and now you're stuck. So you might have enough money to retire to live the lifestyle that you want, because it's in the wrong account, you can't get the money without getting hammered in taxes and penalties. Or, in contrast, on the other side of the spectrum, you could be 55 and all that money's in a Roth IRA. And so we could at least touch the principal, which is touchable without tax or penalty, even if you're not 59 and a half yet. And now we can create income for you and also make sure that you're not losing any Affordable Care Act subsidies if you need to go on health insurance in the marketplace and not in an employer and to be able to retire, right? So the same amount of money in a different account and therefore different tax and different rules could mean very different things. Or here's another example. You could have $1.3 million and want to spend $100,000 of it a year, which is way more than is a sustainable spend rate for a 55-year-old. Or you might want to spend $5,000 a year and be fine. You know, so it's going to really matter what levers can we pull to put your plan together. And so that's why, you know, referencing back to our first segment, net worth can be so distracting. Because there's no magic formula, because it comes down to a retirement plan includes income planning. How are we going to activate income at the right time to be able to fuel what you want and not run out? Investment planning, how do we fuel that income need that you have? Tax planning, how do we mitigate taxes as we withdraw the money? Medical planning, how do we balance planning for today with not running out tomorrow because of unexpected expense? Legacy planning, what's going to happen when you're gone? For your significant other, for your family that you care about, for the causes that you care about, right? So all these things need to be harmonized under a overarching retirement plan.

0: Good question, Joe, and we'll answer a couple more mailbag questions here in a moment, but let's take a quick break. We'll give folks the opportunity if they want to schedule a time for a 15-minute retirement-ready phone call. Ron, please explain to us why that is such a delightful experience for all people.
1: 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I run sets along with Jake and John, and we'll come back with more in just a moment.
2: Upcoming artistic events in our community. Saturday, August 29th, head to the Seymour Center in Chapel Hill and join the opening reception for a new photography exhibition called Looking Back, Where Memory Takes Root, with photos by Barbara Tyroler that focus on the history of desegregation and the civil rights movement in Chapel Hill. That reception runs from 1:30 to 4, and the exhibition will be on display through October 3rd. Then on Thursday, September 3rd, you can head to the Art Center in Carrboro for the opening reception of another new art show, this one called Shine Your Light, featuring artworks made by residents living with dementia. 6:30 to 8:30 p.m. open to everyone, and then you can head to the Art Center to check out the exhibition all month long. And don't forget, Paper Hand Puppet Intervention's annual fall show is back at the Forest Theater running through September 27th. 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And if you want more information about upcoming events and happenings in our community, you can always visit the local events calendar page on our website, chapelboro.com.
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1: 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It is that easy. not going to cost you anything, not going to obligate you to do anything beyond that initial conversation. Hey, let's go back to the mailbag. A couple more good questions here. First one is from ZB in Hillsboro. Unusual name. I like it. ZB. I don't know what that stands for something or

0: somebody named him that. I don't have any idea, but ZB has a good question.
1: It would be two very random letters to have as just your name. Like, I know people who their name is actually just initials. Like, I knew a JV, and I've known a JB. That was like, it was just the name. Harry S. Truman, the S doesn't stand for anything. It's just an S. But ZB would be an awfully random combination of letters if it doesn't stand for something. What might it stand for? Well, we'll talk about that another time.
0: Zachary something, I guess. I don't know. Or Zeke. Anyway, ZB has a question. My son and his wife just had their second baby girl, and I'm elated for them. But I can't help but feel like they're so much more well off than we were at that age. Yet they still rely on my wife and me to provide a lot of child care. Is it possible that we're being too helpful? They take very nice vacations that we didn't take at that stage of life. We couldn't afford it. Are they being taken advantage of? What do you think?
1: All right. So these family dynamic questions are always interesting. And also there's always this weird interplay between like baby boomers and their millennial children where the boomers are like, well, the millennials just... they're not good with money and they spend too much on dumb stuff. Well, who raised us, guys? So whose fault is it? It's not anybody's fault. It just, each generation tends to have its own personality on stuff like this. I love the idea of grandparents being around and available to help with childcare. We have a lot of clients that do that and they love it. I've had clients that have retired because they had their first grandchild on the way and they wanted to be as available as possible to help take care of the kid. And I think sometimes maybe we get hung up too much in our American dream version of what families look like, which is like, you know, I retire and then I'm just gone and traveling. I'm at the beach for three-fourths of the year where, I mean, throughout history and in other cultures, that's not the case. I mean, in a lot of other places around the world, like the grandparents, the extended family, like that is the child care plan in a lot of cases. So I don't know. This is less of a financial question and more of a family dynamics thing, but it's tough to navigate those sometimes.
2: I mean, I think that, you know, ZB, my advice would be, is if the if your true concern is, can my kids actually afford childcare if I wasn't providing it and still live their lifestyle? You know, if you have that relationship, I would encourage you to have that conversation. My family and I have that relationship. My wife probably doesn't have that relationship with her parents. Every family's different. It sounds, ZB, like you might be a touch resentful of the slash jealous. That's a totally different conversation, and I have to put my pastor hat on from years ago to have that conversation with you. What I would encourage you to do is set a healthy boundary of what is the appropriate amount of time that you want to provide child care, and regardless of what they do with their time when you provide that child care, do it because you want to do it, because it's a gift you want to provide, and don't read into use the gift that you've given them, because that's kind of the way you should do gift giving. So lots of different pieces of this one, that's for sure.
0: Hey, ZB, I can identify with you to a certain degree because I get the feeling that you are a baby boomer, as John said. I'm a baby boomer, but I just think, you know, it's not fair for them to bring two kids over and say, hey, can you watch them all day? You know, I got to do this or whatever without any advance notice. Just, you know, be polite about it. You know, it's common sense. So
2: that's true. Know. Don't use your parents or in-laws as babysitters and take advantage of them either. That's unhealthy.
0: Exactly. That's key right there. So, you know, it's just a matter of respect, I think. One more question here today from Dawn in Apex. And this is a really serious question with a lot of thinking to do on this one. Don says, my husband and I are in our 50s with a teenage son who has special needs. We know that he will need some form of care the rest of his life, presumably well after we are gone. How do we plan for that financially while also planning for our own retirement?
1: Well, there's two components to it. I mean, you need to think about the vehicles that you're saving money into for your son. You probably, I mean, depending on the extent of his special needs, you might want to have a trust in place to make sure that his expenses can be funded once you're gone. We have a couple of clients actually in this boat where that's basically their legacy plan is, you know, we have three kids, but one of them has special needs and pretty much all the quote unquote legacy money is going to go into a trust to make sure that he's taken care of. And obviously our other two kids understand that. This is a little nuanced. I don't want to get too far into the weeds, but they have a specific kind of trust that's set up for special needs family members. And, you know, this is the nuanced part of it. You know what they called it, Ron? It's called the Special Needs Trust.
0: Oh, yeah,
1: so,
0: that makes sense.
1: A little bit self-explanatory. Obviously, you want to have the right vehicle, but also, just because you have the trust created, like, you have to have enough money in there, too, right? Like, just because you've created the account, created the trust, doesn't mean it's funded enough. So we have to also make sure that you've put enough money in there.
2: You also got to invest the right way in the account, too, so that you don't get taxed to death on the way in or on the way out. That's where financial advisors, by the way, you know, coordinate with attorneys. Like, what does a financial advisor have to do with drafting a trust or a special needs trust? We don't draft them. We don't provide legal advice, but we help you utilize them the right way, which requires the coordination. How many people do we meet with that have trusts and have never used them or know how they work or know how they're supposed to use them because an attorney didn't help them with that part? Common. So make sure that you've got coordination with your planning and have that conversation. That's for sure.
1: All good questions and all good examples of things we can talk about with you more specifically in your own 15-minute retirement ready phone call.
0: All right. Call this number to make it happen. 800-545-2991. 800-545-2991. 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You can also go to meetwithrosewood.com, meetwithrosewood.com, and schedule your own get-together there, a convenient time for a 15-minute retirement-ready phone call that is not going to cost you anything at all and not going to carry with it any strings attached. No obligation whatsoever beyond that initial conversation. Why would you not take advantage of the opportunity that John and Jake offer for you to get to know them, find out what they might be able to do for you in getting you ready for your retirement? And make sure you have a plan, that's for sure. You got to plan for the best or hope for the best and plan for the worst. And that includes saving money on taxes and legacy planning and all kinds of strategies. And they would love to help you at Rosewood Wealth Management. Hey, guys, I just want to say that you guys are like a honk of burning love. We just had fun today on this show. Everything on fire and smoke is still not cleared. So
1: they tell us that the radio audience turns over every 12 to 15 minutes. So there are a lot of people that completely miss the fire conversation. It's like, what is with all the fire references? Well, you know what? You just need to tune in for the whole show next time.
0: Yeah, that's right. Well, there's been a common theme throughout the entire show here, so. You know, thank you so much. I'm glad I could be a part of it. Everybody, join us next time for the next edition of the Financial Symphony.
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1: Welcome to Not Ready for the Farm as we explore the journey of aging. With longer lifespans now, we spend more years as seniors than ever as kids. So we've got to get this right. After all, no one's getting out alive.
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3: Jess, we've got a very substantial guest today, Russ Ferguson, who is the U.S. Attorney for Western North Carolina. That's Charlotte West for the rest of the whole state, and he was recently appointed last spring.
4: Yeah.
3: He does a lot of work on this. He does forums around the state to inform people about elder scams and the kind of scams that are going on, what you can or cannot do about them. The discussion is how to prevent, how to pay attention to what's coming down the pipe. But with technology today and changes in the way people can reach you, and as you get older, you believe things when people call you, you know, or email you, and it looks like it's a company, PayPal or whatever it might be, and it could be a scam, and they're texting us.
4: Well, I think the sad part is that they're so good and they're so savvy that it's people of all ages. I wish I could say that it's only older folks, but it's actually anyone who has access to technology at this point, right?
3: Absolutely.
4: So they're starting with teenagers. And it's for every single stage of life. And so, of course, they're targeting older folks because they tend to have more money. But people shouldn't feel like this is somehow reflective of whether they're savvy or they're with it or anything. It's happening to all of us. What can we do and how can we reduce the likelihood that it happens to you, me, to everybody?
3: Well, Ross' early career was as a federal prosecutor in the U.S. Attorney's Office in Washington, D.C. And he's now out with 100 federal prosecutors and staff working under him. He serves 32 counties, including the Eastern Band of Cherokee Indians, which is the largest Native American community in the eastern U.S. And he has a bachelor's degree from Duke University, which is right here in the Triangle area.
4: Yep.
3: And his law degree is from Georgetown,
4: mm-hmm.
3: which is high stakes. These are really premium universities. Duke particularly is high stakes, and Georgetown's a great law school.
4: Absolutely.
3: I didn't go to either of those. I went to the University of Florida, which is the best.
4: Well,
3: undergraduate and graduate
4: understood.
3: Law school, Florida. I'm a Gator.
4: Go Gators.
3: Go Gators.
4: Right.
3: And he clerked for U.S. District Court Judge in the Western District, and you can find him on LinkedIn. And at the end of our episode, you can always find him on our website.
4: Yes.
3: Check him out because he's a really, really good guy. He's considered one of the super lawyers and best lawyers in America. So he's an elite guy.
4: Yeah. So he's like highly competent and he has still chosen to come and hang out with us, which we love.
3: It makes us look more credible. These really smart people with credentials come and visit us.
4: Right.
3: It makes us look a little more substantial for just being a neighborhood kind of, hey, visit the neighborhood, Mr. Rogers, Miss Judy, Miss Jess.
4: Meanwhile, you're saying all sorts of crazy stuff.
3: Not me.
4: No, not me either.
3: No.
4: And then these unsuspecting guests come. So we'll definitely try and give them a hard time. We'll try and make it entertaining while talking about a very serious topic. And we will try to make it so he doesn't run screaming out of the studio.
3: Right.
4: Yeah.
3: Let us pray. As we say.
4: Yeah.
3: He's going to talk about cases he's tried in this area. We're very excited and we hope you will be as engaged as we are. So here is Russ Ferguson.
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3: We are delighted today to have Russ Ferguson, the U.S. Attorney for the Western District of North Carolina. That's a lot of words. Is that on your plaque on your desk?
5: No, it's not. Everyone just calls me Russ.
3: Russ. Oh. Yes. Well, it's great
4: That's
3: to have you here.
5: Yeah, well, it's better that way, trust me.
4: Okay.
3: We're thrilled to have you, and thank you for coming all the way over from Charlotte to talk about this very important topic, which is elder scams, things that are happening to older adults and people of all ages.
5: Yes.
3: Scams and theft of all nature, given the technological world we
5: yes.
3: are in right now. And with AI, it's proliferating, the ability to scam people.
5: Yes.
3: Russ, what is the biggest thing you're confronting right now?
5: You know, the scams and the fraud are probably it. And the internet has taken it so far. Because it used to be, you got the thing in the mail from the Nigerian prince or whatever. And when we do have frauds where you know the person and they get you to invest money
4: of
5: and
4: course.
5: All of that. Like, we still have all that. But now we have people that can sit in a foreign country where it's very, very hard to get them. They can have a local number. And they can call you and pretend to be whomever they want. And it's proliferating. I mean, from 2024 to 2025, our complaints went up 43% on internet crimes. And that's the people who are doing the complaints. And I'm so happy you're doing this episode because there are so many people that are embarrassed to even report that they've been scammed. And that's unfortunate because the scams are so sophisticated. These are not gullible people that are getting scammed. It's everybody. And people say, well, we're talking about older Americans getting scammed all the time. And it is a lot of older Americans, but it's not because they're the most gullible. It's because they have the nest egg. They've built up the assets. And so these scammers are very sophisticated. They know exactly what they're doing. We're seeing North Carolina targeted because we've seen an 11% population growth in people over 60. And they know they have assets. It's just terrifying what they can do, and they're so sophisticated and always one step ahead, it seems.
3: So you've been a U.S. attorney for almost a year now, right?
5: Almost, yeah.
3: How exciting for you. What were you doing right before that?
5: I was in private practice for 12 years before that. I did a lot of criminal defense work, so I was on the other side of the V, but also did some civil litigation and basically anything that got me in the courtroom, I was doing.
3: You like the courtroom?
5: I do, yeah, I do like the courtroom.
3: I wasn't good in the courtroom because I couldn't remember
5: I was
3: the
5: good.
3: Rules.
5: Yeah.
4: Or was it that you couldn't remember or you didn't like to follow?
3: Oh, I'm just not a good trial lawyer. It was pathetic.
5: There are no good trial lawyers. There are only lawyers that think they're good trial lawyers. And you notice the most arrogant lawyers are the ones in the courtroom. So, and I can say that because I was one of them.
4: A little self-knowledge goes a
5: yes,
4: long way.
5: Yes, yes,
4: yeah.
5: it's very
3: People
5: apparent.
3: Don't know how stressful it is to be
5: it
3: a
5: is.
3: Trial attorney. I mean, it's stressful.
5: It's very stressful.
3: If you're a civil litigator, you can make a lot of money and retire early. If you're a criminal defense attorney, you may not make as much and you still have the stress because you have people's lives and futures
5: yes.
3: on the line.
4: Yeah.
3: And same here. You're having to go after these scam artists. And try to find them.
5: Yeah.
3: And they're just in the wind.
5: Mm-hmm.
3: I mean, the percentages of recovery or convictions that you get compared to the complaints, I'm sure, is extraordinary.
5: Yeah.
3: Do you share some of that, the fractions?
5: Yeah, it's a fraction. There are so many complaints. The complaints are going up every year. And of course, we can only find so many people, and they're everywhere. So it's really hard to find
4: yeah.
5: a criminal in Nigeria or Saudi Arabia or Australia or wherever they may be. Now, we have had some success with that.
3: And really?
5: The federal government, I think, is particularly interested here because we do have that international scope and we're able to cross boundaries more often because mm-hmm. these frauds are not local. For example, we had a case, it was a dual citizen. He had a UK citizenship and a United Arab Emirates citizenship living in Dubai. We found out who he was. He was scamming people. I think it was $4 or $5 million he had gotten. He took a trip to Spain. Spain's an extradition country with us. We picked him up, extradited him back to the United States, and convicted him here of these frauds. So we have had
4: wow.
5: some luck with that. And it's kind of interesting because a lot of these scammers, they make a lot of money. I mean, we've had scammers have made $30 million. And a lot of times they're young and they're new to this money. And what do? They want to come to the United States. They want to travel places. So we've had defendants that have traveled through our airports and through international passport scan systems and cooperation. We figured out they're coming here and we've picked them up during their connection
4: wow.
5: and gotten them. So we have had some success with that. Now, there are a whole lot of people we don't get.
3: So this guy you picked up who went to Spain and you
5: yeah.
3: had extradition. Talk about the complaint. What did he do? that you got your arms on the case, and how in the world did you identify him?
5: That one was one guy who was doing what we call tech support scams. So he would get a virus on your computer, you'd get a pop-up. His was a little bit more sophisticated. It used to be you got the blue screen to death, and it was like call to remove it. This was a little bit more sophisticated. It was an actual tech support problem that you didn't have, but you wouldn't know you didn't have it. And you'd call and they'd say, oh, well, you got a virus. You got to buy this software. It'll fix it. Don't worry. It sells you something else, sells you something else. And sometimes in small amounts. The volume is incredible. So he was doing that. FBI has tremendous resources on this sort of thing. And the volume helps because the faster you report something, the more likely they are to be able to trace it. And what they really do, you think about the movies, you think, well, they're going to tap the phone and try to trace the phone. That does not work. It's all over the internet. They trace the money. And so they're really able to trace the money. A lot of the money nowadays, no matter what age the victim, is in cryptocurrency, which is remarkable.
3: How is grandma going to go get the, excuse me, how does Judy go get the cryptocurrency? I think about grandma like
4: and
3: she's
4: older. And then you realize it's you.
3: It's me.
5: That's what's so amazing about these scams. They walk you through it. You could have never heard of crypto before, and they send you to these crypto ATMs that people have. You put in your credit card, it makes a crypto, and you send it off. And the person who's doing that may not even know it's crypto or what crypto is. And they do that because crypto is irreversible. Wires, very, very hard to reverse, but we can do it. We can freeze it. There's a waiting period. Crypto, there's not. But here's the catch. A lot of people think crypto is not traceable, but the whole point of crypto is it's a blockchain that shows everybody who's been in that blockchain. So there are very, very sophisticated people at Secret Service and FBI who can trace that. Now, the scammers are sophisticated too, and they run it through all these different wallets, and they make it very, very difficult. We have had some success getting that money back and finding the people who are ultimately taking that money for their personal gain. And that's how we've been able to catch these folks.
3: So with this guy, tell the story of who he did it to.
5: A whole lot of people.
3: Oh, and you got the same kind of thing.
5: Yes, and that's what really helps. I mean, they're the big scams that take a ton of money. We had one just a couple weeks ago. The person lost $3 million investment scam. I don't know that we'll ever recover that money. I certainly hope we will. I don't know. It's another one where they didn't report it right away. But the little scams are a little bit easier just because we have more data points and more to trace and more to do. It's more likely the scammer's going to make a mistake somewhere. And that's why the FBI has this IC3 online reporting system. You can also call 833-411 and report it. And it kind of aggregates everything so they can see patterns and try to catch people. So to some extent, you're kind of lucky as a victim if they catch your scammer, but it's everybody working together. And that's key because they're scamming people in Canada, in Mexico, in the UK, in Wyoming, in North Carolina.
3: So was this guy operating on his own or did he have a network of people he worked with?
5: Increasingly, these scams operate like real businesses. And I'm talking big, sophisticated businesses. They have HR departments. They have huge staffs. They have call centers. I've seen pictures of the real estate where they do these call centers in India and places like this where they have these things. They are very sophisticated. It is not a guy on the phone calling people trying to make a couple extra bucks.
4: They have an HR department.
5: They have an HR department. They'll have a tech department, you know, for all their IT needs. I mean, it is like a Fortune 500 enterprise sometimes. And the one we're talking about, the guy in the UK, he got $31.2 million from that. And he'll tell you he had overhead because he's got to pay the HR department.
4: Well, right. You know, you've got some staff. Yeah, absolutely.
5: But a lot of people are making money on this.
3: So you brought him back to Charlotte?
5: Yes.
3: How long did he sit in jail before trial?
5: He pled guilty, and I don't know how long it was. It was a matter of months, not years, before he pled guilty. Those cases do take a while because, as you know, as a lawyer, the defense gets all the discovery and all that, and it's very complex in these cases because they get all the blockchain analysis, all the financial documents. I mean, they've got to look through that for the defenses, and I had these cases on the defense side.
3: Did you ever defend any of these
5: cases? I defended a guy from India who was caught up in one of these. He pled guilty also, but, yeah, young guy who was low level in one of these enterprises. They got him in and had him making phone calls and doing things and switching money around. And he played a very minor role in that and was kind of in a culture where it wasn't really wrong. People saw it as a way to lift yourself up by your bootstraps and go. And he was a young, young guy going out to the clubs at night, wanted to be a little more attractive to the women, you know, have a little extra money in his pocket and got caught up in that. And,
4: well, also, if you're in a company with the damn HR department, it feels legit, right?
5: Yes.
4: Like, it feels like I'm just going to work.
5: It does.
4: As opposed to I'm in this criminal enterprise.
3: Right.
5: It does. And this poor guy, you know, I represented him, so I'm obviously bias in his favor, but he came in and said, I want to make this right. And he sat down with the government and said, let me show you how this one works and how they do it on all these things. And
4: that's what I was wondering is, like, obviously you want to just learn from that guy, right?
5: Absolutely.
4: Like, that guy should not be the target of some major. You want to figure out from him how you get the real.
5: Get the higher guys.
4: Yeah.
5: Yes. Yes.
4: Yeah.
5: Which is still hard.
3: And
5: but.
3: Some of these guys who plead for reduced sentence to cooperate, they teach you.
5: Absolutely.
3: And that's how you're learning.
5: They teach you not only the methods, but the people. They can identify these folks. And Secret Service case would have calls where these people had either called people. There was one where they had called a local police department to try to unfreeze some money. I mean, they're very, very bold because they're halfway across the world.
4: Right. Yeah.
5: But these cooperators can say, oh, I recognize that voice. That's so-and-so or whatever. So investigatively, you make leaps and bounds.
3: So you have people overseas, too, who can identify. Yeah. So if they're moving or out of their area to another country where you can pick them up.
5: We try. They move very, very, very quickly. Yeah. And so we try. If certainly if it's someone at the very top, we put a lot of resources into that.
3: Yeah.
5: But there's so many people working for these companies that it's very, very difficult to do. Fortunately, technology helps us too. We know when someone scans their passport on the way to another country, we can get flags and things like that.
3: Wow.
5: To see these people moving around. Sometimes we get false flags. I'll get a call in the middle of the night, say, we got a big criminal coming through Charlotte. He happens to be connecting through here. Get everybody up. And it's not. It's somebody else. So it's not a perfect system, but it's certainly better than
3: it's
5: used
3: how
5: to
3: you just prevented recently Christmas time.
5: Yes.
3: Tell us about that, too, because you were involved. I saw you on CNN.
5: Yes. Yeah. So that was a very interesting case. It was an 18-year-old kid who had been radicalized and was online making TikTok videos and was telling people that he wanted to do jihad, as he put it, and had this plan to do it. And fortunately, and I think this should make you feel better and sleep better at night, he encountered not one undercover agent, but two in his quest on the internet to buy weapons, get plans, talk this out. He encountered an NYPD officer and an FBI agent in New York and Atlanta. This guy was, I think, going to do harm. Yeah. He had planned it. He had everything. He had figured it out. He had just turned 18. He had done some stuff as a juvenile, we think. Of course, none of that's public, so we don't really know. But it was amazing because the FBI put a ton of resources into that. I mean, you think about a New Year's Eve attack. Why is he focusing on New Year's Eve? Well, on New Year's Eve, the American way of life is in full display, right? We're all tooting horns and having this wonderful time. And he was going to go into a grocery store and with knives and hammers and kill as many people and harm as many people as he could, which was terrifying for me because if he did it a day early, he'd be up the creek. So FBI literally sat at the end of his street 24/7 over Christmas Day, on New Year's Eve, every day. They were out there making sure if he left, they followed him. And he did leave. And he went to the grocery store and he went to the bathroom by himself. And as soon as he got out, they went in and swept the bathroom to make sure there were no explosives or anything in there. I mean, they did tremendous work. And fortunately, we were able to foil this thing. And he had written a manifesto and had all this stuff. He had weapons under his bed. And his plan was to harm as many people as he could until a police officer shot him. And that's the most terrifying part to me, because even if he was unsuccessful, I mean, say there was some strong guy in the grocery store who got him or whatever, even if he was unsuccessful, he was going to fight until a law enforcement officer came into a crowded grocery store and shot him. And can you imagine being in the grocery store when law enforcement has to shoot somebody? I mean, that's just as terrifying as the terrorist attack.
3: Oh.
5: So it keeps me up at night. But we got him, and we got him before it happened, so thankfully.
3: Yeah. Were you the prosecutor on that?
5: So. Well, it's very early stages of the case, so we've charged him by complaint. We will still have to indict him. There's a long process in federal.
3: He's in jail.
5: So he is in jail.
3: He's off the streets.
5: Yes, thankfully.
3: So a lot of these scammers aren't off the streets.
5: No.
3: And they're just continuing and continuing to do it until either they get caught or they go to the next level, like enhance the scam.
5: Yes. That happens all the time.
3: Give us an example.
5: So we had a case, and this is a sad, it was an older woman who first was scammed by a romance scam. So you get those texts all the time, say, how are you, or whatever. That's someone who's probably trying to get you a romance.
3: Hello.
5: Hello, yeah, hello.
3: On my text, hello.
4: What do you say back?
3: I say...
5: I can't imagine your conversation.
3: You don't want to know what I say back.
5: I do, actually.
4: Okay. We all kind of do, but we also know that we don't.
5: Yeah.
3: And then I block
5: them. Be a different show.
3: Yeah, exactly. What I do, if somebody calls me and doesn't leave a voicemail, I block them. Or if they leave a voicemail that's, oh, call us because your account has been frozen, well... That may be true, but probably not.
5: Well, you know, and that's what everyone should be doing, because that's what we see all the time, especially in people over 60s. They grew up in a time before caller ID, you trusted people, it was rude to hang up on people. And so they answer the phone, which younger people don't answer the phone.
3: I'm a younger person. Yeah. I don't answer the phone.
5: You shouldn't.
3: No, I don't.
5: They answer the phone.
3: I don't see the name, who it is. and they don't leave a message, I'll never hear from them again.
4: She is very hip.
5: So, yeah, I can tell. Yeah. I can tell. But
4: she's
5: that's good advice for everyone. Don't answer the phone.
3: There's a guy at the Chamber of Commerce. I'm on the board, as you are, of the Chamber.
4: So they tell me.
3: So they tell you never show up.
4: That's not true. I really do, but also I am a non-voting member.
3: Of the Chamber.
4: Yeah.
3: Right. Well, I'm a voting member of the board.
4: God help us. Yeah.
3: That's fact. So there's a guy at the Chamber, and we were having drinks. It was a social. And I was talking about the podcast. I said to him, I was a little lit up. I said, you don't know how cool I am. And that became
5: what
3: his slogan.
5: He
3: said, Junster, that's what you need to have as your slogan.
4: Yeah,
5: I like it.
3: I don't know how cool I am.
5: I like that a lot.
3: I said, I can't say that.
5: Yeah, you can put that in the promo.
4: Right. Well, yeah. I think the next iteration of
5: Mug,
4: rather than which you can buy on the website.
5: You can put it on the bottom, maybe.
4: Oh, yeah.
5: So when you drink it, everyone sees it.
3: Listener, if you like, I've warned everybody that I have to do this once per episode. This is our mug. This is a not ready for the farm. I had to read it to remember it.
4: It's a senior
3: I'm
4: moment.
3: Aging
4: that's okay.
3: In place, right?
4: Yeah, you're aging
3: brain.
4: Yeah.
3: And on the other side, we have a little picture and a saying that says, be grateful. If you aren't aging, you be dead.
4: Yeah.
5: Hard to argue with.
3: And we gave Russ one.
5: Thank you so much. I love it. 5 stars.
4: Yep.
5: Absolutely. I'm going to put it on my desk at work.
3: Go to our website. There'll be something there. And on our website.
4: It's not a scam.
3: It's not a scam. And Russ will have all kinds of information about Russ and his scam jams and information he gives out.
5: Thank you.
3: You do these every year, and you're really trying to educate and inform people to prepare them ahead of time.
5: We do as much as that as we can. I mean, we can prosecute these cases, which takes a tremendous amount of resources, and like we said, it's a fraction of what's happening. But if we can prevent the scams from happening, that's way better. We can have people keep their money, we can get the scammers out of business, and we can make people not be victims of it, and they can go on and do the next thing.
3: I mean, people, they don't feel safe, they feel stupid, they feel ashamed.
5: Yep.
3: And sometimes their bank account is seriously drained.
5: Seriously.
3: And so their life has changed. And we're hoping that our talk with you today, and we have a talk with Amy Nofziger from AARP on her end of the hotline at AARP for the scams to report. Everybody's doing their part. You're on the prosecution end, but you're also on the education end.
5: For sure. Sure. And we're so thankful to AARP, because if you feel more comfortable calling them, call them. I mean, the number one thing I want people to take from this is if you get scammed and you realize it, call someone right away.
4: Yeah.
5: I mean, people are ashamed. You should not be. Anybody could fall for these scams, and they get more sophisticated by the day. So you probably got the newest one when you lose money, but call.
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1: 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We're here with Russ Ferguson, the U.S. Attorney for the Western District of North Carolina.
2: Well, I started to tell you, we had a case, very sad case. We had a lady who started with a romance scam. So got into a romance scam, thought
3: well,
2: this person was real.
3: What did that look like? Talking about the romance scam, I want to hear this.
2: Yeah, so the romance scam is
3: huge.
2: Because
3: I may be in one and not know
2: it. That's exactly what happens. That's not a joke. That's exactly what happens.
3: You know, just in case.
1: Are you in a relationship right now with someone that you've never met?
3: That's a very personal question.
1: Well, I'm just checking on you.
2: It's more than one.
1: That's the problem. She's trying to count them up in her
3: which
1: mind.
3: One? Which one? There's my pillow. There's the online guy from tech services.
1: Oh,
3: I don't know.
2: That's the guy that we're worried about.
1: Yeah. Yes.
2: So romance scams usually start by text message, but not necessarily. We seem to start by phone calls, emails, online chats, Facebook, whatever. And this one, they started a conversation. These people are very, very good at what they do. And you read a lot of times they prey on the lonely. I don't think that at all. They really, anybody would feel for this. They know how to hook your emotions. They get you into this. They usually say they want to come visit or they need money for some reason. And usually it starts with a small amount. I need $100 because I haven't gotten this check in this month or whatever. And it kind of grows. And the woman I'm talking about fell for that romance scam for a long period of time. And the same group of scammers, once she fell for that, said, well, let's try some other ones. And they came back and did an email compromise scam where they emailed her pretending to be someone else. They came back and did a tech support scam where they had tech support. They scam after scam after scam. She finally reported this. And even when she reported it, and the FBI said, okay, you know, this is a scam, this is a scam, this is a scam, they said, your romance is a scam. And she would not believe it. Mm. She said, all these things are scams, but that is not. And whatever his name was, or he's posing as, he is real and he is coming, and wouldn't believe them. I mean, that's how deep they
3: pictures,
2: get.
3: They share pictures.
2: Absolutely, yeah.
3: And he's not him.
2: Yeah.
3: I mean,
2: no,
3: it could be
2: no.
3: anybody.
2: Could be anybody, yeah. Could be anybody. It doesn't even have to be a male. I mean, it could be absolutely anybody. It could be a computer. But it absolutely happens, and people fall for it and lose a lot of money. And those scams are so good because people don't realize they're in it for so long. And like I keep saying, you got to report it fast. Like, we've recovered money for people, but we got to know fast because that money is gone as quick as it comes. And so these romance scams, by the time you realize what's going on, you're sometime a year, two years.
1: You've given a lot of money over a lot of time.
2: Yes, a lot of time.
3: So this one progressed, this particular one, into subsequent scams. So talk about those.
2: It's the same group of scammers, we believe, who just kept doing different iterations of scams. So the next thing she would do, she got an email, and I forget what it was, but I think it was pretending to be her bank or something. It said, you know, you owe this fee, click here, and she sends money to the bank. Well, that's the scammers. And then I think there was an IRS one where the IRS calls and says, oh, you miscalculated, you owe us an extra $2,000. And then the worst one is they call you, and of course she doesn't know these are related. They call you pretending to be law enforcement, and we've had this happen to people where they are not just posing as law enforcement, but as specific law enforcement. Or if you Google them, you find their LinkedIn page.
1: They exist.
2: They exist. They're a real person. Now, that's not the person on the phone, but if you're like, ah, you look up, maybe there's the Anson County Deputy Sheriff Jones, and you look up, and it's like Anson County Deputy Sheriff Jones Special Investigations. So terrifying. And what they do is they say, you're freaked out. You say, oh, I didn't do it. Like this, you must have the wrong person. They say, okay. We believe you. If you'll just take the money and put it in our suspense account, like a government suspense account, we'll hold it there, we'll figure this out, and we figure out you're not the person, we'll send it back to you. And most people feel that wave of relief that they're not being picked up to go to jail, they send the money. And once you send the money, of course, you're never getting it back. So she had that scam, just different scams like that until she eventually figured out. I actually think in that case, she told her son. I always say, call a family member before you ever send money. It's not because they're younger, it's just sometimes that reality check, you know, there's two parts of your brain. There's the decision-making one we use all day, and there's the fight-or-flight part. And they are very good at getting the fight-or-flight part activated. They have you scared. They have you excited. We have these lottery scams where you won $10 million, but you got to pay $1,000 in taxes to get it out. People are excited. They have you zoned in. They don't let you pause. And they're very good at keeping you on that. And on the law enforcement ones, they say, if you hang up the phone, we're sending a deputy out. Terrify you. Yeah. And so you've got to train yourself to pause, to talk to somebody. If you're going to send money to anybody, run it by someone. I told you, if you're paying your power bill, call a sibling and say, should I be paying my power bill?
4: Right.
2: I bet say, yes, pay your power bill.
4: I bet at this point, you're like, literally anytime you pay anything, you just check with somebody first.
2: Because if the power company calls you and says, you're overdoing your power bill, call it. I would say, no. Hang up the phone, get your power bill, call the number on that.
4: Yeah, right.
2: And verify that amount. And if people do that, we'd solve a lot of claims. If you flip over your credit card, call them back. The worst ones to me are they use AI now to imitate your child, grandchild, niece, nephew, and they call you in a panic, in trouble. And I could tell you, if that happened to me, if my niece called, whatever, she could say, I just murdered someone, I'm in jail, I need bail money. I'd say, okay, where's
4: the... You'd be going to the crypto ATM and pulling out all
2: that. Absolutely.
3: Of course.
2: And that's the one, like, when I say talk to your family members about this, be specific. Like, don't just say there are scams out there, be careful. Like, you've got to know, when you hear from your grandchild, it may not be them, because anyone's going to fall for that. Anybody.
4: Yeah.
2: But if you can hang up the phone, and it'll come from their phone number. Like, it'll pop up. But if you can hang up the phone and call them back, and they're going to answer and say, I'm playing Xbox. What are you doing? We're good.
3: Yeah.
2: We just gotta scan.
3: If you can't, if you take the time and do that.
2: If you think about it.
3: And stop and just
2: pause.
3: Do some due diligence.
2: Yeah.
3: But sometimes, you know, you get these pop-ups on your computer that says, okay, everything's going to explode now on your computer unless you order this software right now or pay for this and we renew. Some people don't even know they had that software, and they probably don't have that software.
4: They may not.
2: No, they don't. Yeah, and that's the toughest one, because they do have control of your computer do that.
3: I've done that. I've paid.
2: Have you?
3: Yeah, a long time ago, before I was sophisticated.
2: How much did you have to pay?
3: $39, $49, some kind of thing like that to order. Wasn't a lot.
2: And it was all on the screen. You didn't have to call anybody.
3: Right.
2: Isn't that remarkable?
4: It is.
3: Remarkable.
4: Well, I think, I don't know. I mean, I've definitely bought things off of Instagram that are junk, right?
2: Oh,
4: that's
2: me too.
4: That in itself, like, I just think everybody has been scammed in some way.
2: Oh,
4: and
2: for sure.
4: So just treating it like it's normal, that we're all susceptible.
2: Oh. Have you ever ordered something that never came?
4: Of course.
2: That's a scam.
4: I
2: mean,
4: of course.
2: I've seen a great deal on something. I mean, like, I better press this button right now. Limited time. I got to get it. Perfect Christmas present.
3: Right.
4: Yeah.
2: Of course, it never.
4: It never comes, and you forgot about it.
3: And they're going fast.
2: I'm
3: going
2: to be one of those 29.
4: Right.
2: Yeah. Absolutely.
4: And then, either you realize too late, or you totally forget that you even ordered it.
2: Oh, that happens all the time.
4: All the time.
2: Hey, so at Christmas time, how much stuff do you order? I mean, I literally had family members unwrapping gifts. I didn't know what was in the wrapping paper because I had lost track of all
4: the
2: stuff.
4: Of course. Of course. No, we're all.
3: You're ordering on Amazon or somewhere.
2: Every minute.
3: By mail, because you have no time.
2: You have no
4: time.
2: You see it. You're like, that's perfect.
3: That's
2: click.
3: Right.
2: Before I forget, let's
3: wrap
2: do it.
3: Wrap it.
4: Yeah.
3: Put a label. Hello. Love you.
2: Right.
3: Merry Christmas. And you go, who's it from? Oh, it's from Russ.
2: Yeah.
3: Okay. Russ goes, do you love it? I picked it myself.
2: Exactly. What is it?
4: I have great taste.
2: Yeah, exactly.
4: I
2: saw it and I thought of you.
4: Yeah.
2: What is it?
4: What could it possibly be? We're all in this. We're busy. Things are convenient.
2: So yes.
4: And so we're all susceptible. And so I think you're saying, like, don't be ashamed to call. And don't be ashamed to report. And also don't hesitate to check it out if you get a weird feeling about something, or you're just getting so excited about it that it might.
2: Yeah. Well, and life's gotten so easy. I mean, it's so easy to spend money now. If we went to lunch, I could Venmo you in 2 seconds. Press a button. I can buy something on Amazon with literally one button.
3: Lunch?
2: I'd be happy to.
3: Okay.
2: Maybe for another month.
3: For another month?
2: Yeah.
3: We'll negotiate.
2: Yeah.
3: Okay. It's on the table.
4: You guys are like, oh my God, watching the lawyers negotiate lunch is really wild.
2: Like, get something out of it.
4: Yeah. Right. You're like, well,
3: you
4: how many
3: mug?
4: Mugs?
3: Okay,
2: we
3: can do another mug for lunch.
4: Will you sign the bottom with profanity?
2: Yes. I do want you to sign my mug.
3: Oh, you're so cute.
2: Yeah.
3: And then you'll never wash it.
2: Well, you thought I was going to wash it.
4: You made assumptions.
2: Yeah, you should see my
3: those
2: office.
3: U.S. attorneys, they got no cleanliness.
2: So true.
3: I tell you, they're federal government people working, got a real job.
2: I know.
3: You do. You have a real job
4: you
3: here.
4: You do have a real job.
3: You do, man.
4: We don't know how you ended up here because you have a real job.
2: This is the best part of it.
4: You find
3: you're
4: yourself.
3: Over in Charlotte and you're driving back. Yeah, you're really working.
2: That's right. That's
3: you're on the clock.
2: That's right.
3: You said something at the World Elder Abuse Awareness Day walk in Charlotte in June. And you said something that I thought was really meaningful.
2: Oh, thank you.
3: And I want to quote it.
2: I was worried about what was coming. So.
3: Well, I didn't memorize it like I had to.
4: You had to look like, are you about to open a gift? And I don't remember what I got you.
2: Well, you said, I'm like, oh boy.
4: You're like, what did I say?
3: Elder abuse, neglect, or exploitation affects too many older adults in our communities. Sadly, crimes against the elderly often go unreported. That's why it's important to raise awareness about what financial, physical, or emotional abuse looks like and how to seek help.
2: Yeah, it's amazing how many people don't know how to report it. And quite frankly, some of these, if you call 911 and say, something popped up on my computer, you know, they'll say, we'll fill out a report. But what are they going to do? I mean, the guy's across the world or whatever. And that's why it's important to know 833-FRAUD-11. Call 833-FRAUD-11, and they will navigate you from there.
3: Who is that number? Is that FBI?
2: That is FBI, yes.
3: I'm afraid to call the FBI because then they'll have my number pop up and they'll go, oh, let's go find her. I'm so under the radar. You know what I mean? I'm doing this.
2: I feel like
3: we
2: could do a whole hour on this.
3: High risk.
4: Exactly.
3: Okay, I'm just saying. It's like witness protection. What good was this when you do a podcast?
4: Well, you're also telling the U.S. attorney.
3: Right.
4: You know, so.
2: Yeah, tell me more.
4: Right.
2: Yeah.
4: Right. This is actually just a confession.
3: Yeah.
4: We brought you here.
3: Yeah.
4: Here. The criminals come to you now.
3: Oh, my God.
2: That would be nice.
4: Yeah.
2: I could get used to this.
4: Right.
3: That them coming to you.
2: Yeah, that'd be nice.
3: They're all around you.
2: Yeah, they are.
3: Everywhere. You just don't know.
2: Oh, that's not... We had a case recently.
3: Uh-huh.
2: I don't mean to make this all about our cases, but it's so funny
3: like
2: you say
3: your
2: that.
3: Cases.
4: Yeah, we love that.
3: I mean, love that.
2: It's just so funny because, you know, we're talking about these people being in... halfway across the world in India, Nigeria, and all this stuff. But we had a case very recently. The victims went to church with the person. And he got to know these people, and it was basically a Ponzi scheme. They invested with him. And how you would figure out this is a scam, I have no idea. These people would get statements showing they're making money.
4: Yeah, yeah.
2: You know, and you put your money in there to leave it. That's what you do. But it was a Ponzi scheme. He was paying out other investors with people's money and took millions and millions of dollars from people he knew.
4: I have a wild story.
3: I have an even better,
4: no.
3: Wilder.
4: Nope.
3: Because my guy,
4: nope.
3: My guy's in prison now.
4: So is mine.
3: Okay.
2: Oh, well, let's hear it.
3: Well, how much did your guy take?
4: Oh, tens of millions. Like,
3: oh,
4: many
3: okay.
4: Millions.
3: My guy took, you know, and his boss dropped dead of a heart attack when the FBI and SEC and whoever came in.
4: Well,
3: and then,
4: good
3: and
4: for
3: then
4: him. He did everybody a solid.
3: Yeah,
4: by,
3: but,
4: yeah,
3: but then he got convicted for it, and a lot of people lost a lot of money.
4: Yeah.
3: A lot of money.
4: Oh, yeah.
2: Yeah, it's big money.
3: Life savings. I mean, it was a huge thing in Northern California.
2: It's big money.
4: Mine was... Oh,
3: yours, too? Maybe it was the same one. Never know.
4: Is his name Gordon Grigg?
3: No, but I would not repeat my guy's name on the air.
4: Well, he's not my guy. I just said I had a story. I didn't say
3: so
4: that I was...
3: You know a scammer?
4: Well, this is a very weird story.
3: Okay.
4: So... I have an aunt who lived in Northern California. She was originally from Serbia. Her niece, who was her best friend's daughter, so not related, but we used to go all the time to visit my family, and this niece was around, and she and I did not get along. We were just not people. It happens. She had moved to Nashville because she wanted to be a pop star. And so she'd found this agent who had told her, like, I'll represent you. I represent major athletes. I represent country western stars. I do this, I do that, right? She ends up dating him. He's got a wife and kids, of course. He's bringing her around because he also is on Good Morning Nashville talking about investing, and he's helping people with investments. So he's going around and bringing the niece with him and saying that she's a Eastern European pop star that he represents, and she's putting on an accent. And so he defrauded all these people of their money, and he would give them statements. He had PO boxes in states all over the place, and he was finally caught. And then he went and he found Jesus, apparently, in jail. She was like, oh, it's such a blessing. I'm pregnant, thank God, before he goes to jail. Woo. And
2: this is a story.
4: I know. And then he gets out. They have more kids. It turns out now, I don't even think I want to say it, what he is now being charged with, but he's only escalated over time. Oh, he became a life coach, and he would reference his time in jail as what was informing how he was this amazing life coach. And now, I'm not sure, I haven't checked in recently, because this is not a family member, but it's like a family connection. She finally divorced him.
2: Thanks.
4: And he has a UNC connection, too. He used to tell people, because he said he was going to run for senator of Tennessee, and he said he had a triple major from UNC. None of this was true, of course.
2: It's so creative.
4: Yeah.
2: I mean, the Eastern European thing, like, that's so creative.
4: Well, she was there. I mean, she, like, walked in.
2: Well, she wasn't Eastern European. Like,
4: well, she was of Eastern European descent.
2: Oh, okay.
4: But, yeah.
2: But had no accent.
4: No,
2: she
4: no.
2: had to fake an accent for him. And,
4: yeah,
2: like,
4: yeah.
2: Imagine if he just applied those same skills to something lawful. I mean, he got on TV. He got all this stuff. Like,
4: for sure.
2: I mean,
4: oh no, he could have done a lot of.
2: Yes,
4: yeah. There's a lot of capacity there not being used for good.
2: Not being used for good.
4: Sure.
2: Right.
3: You put him in jail.
2: Well, not this guy, but.
3: Oh, not that guy. Yeah. But this romance scam and then all the other scams. How did you finally find this person?
2: So those we have not found. That is a victim that came to us, and it's a story I like to tell because of how it unfolded. And we have not been able to locate those people, which is unfortunately often the case. We put a whole lot of resources in trying to find these people. But every time you find one, that community figure out how you did it, and they get more sophisticated. When they figured out we could trace the crypto back, now a crypto goes to 10 wallets and then goes back to one and then goes to 12. You know, it's just they're always one step ahead.
4: Very innovative.
2: Very innovative.
4: Yeah.
2: Very innovative.
0: One of my favorite things about living in this area is how much is happening. And I mean right here, not just in the big cities. 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
1: 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We're here with Russ Ferguson, the U.S. Attorney for the Western District of North Carolina.
3: Now, you had a case recently against Patel. There are a lot of Patels, so I'm not identifying anybody, and it is public records. The government official imposter scam, posting as a federal agent. Tell us about that.
2: Yeah, so Patel is super interesting. He is an Indian national, but he was living in Waxhaw, North Carolina. Mm-hmm. So this is not what we're talking about where he's halfway across the world. He was right here doing this. And he was doing what we were talking about where he calls up, pretends to be a law enforcement agent, says, I'm calling from, I think that's Union County Sheriff's Office, so we've got a warrant out for your arrest, which, you know, in North Carolina does happen sometimes. Like, it's not hard to get a warrant. You can have an accidental warrant in the system. It does happen, which makes it even more terrifying. We're coming to pick you up. And naturally, the victim said, well, whoa, what can I do? And they say, all right, well, you pay a $2,500 fine. I'm making the number up, but we'll call it even or whatever. And so people would send money or, and this is the more terrifying thing I was talking about earlier, people even adamantly, like, absolutely, you have the wrong person, it's not me. They'll say, all right, well, we've heard that you defrauded Judy out of $20,000. Just put the $20,000 into our government suspense account. We'll hold it. We'll figure out what happened. And when your name's cleared, we'll return it back to you. And, of course, that $20,000 is
4: now gone.
3: And people do this. They fall for it.
2: Yeah.
3: Well, you wouldn't do that. You wouldn't fall for that. But
2: I might. I mean,
3: really?
2: I mean, listen, I've been in some county prisons in North Carolina, and that is not a place I want to be. And if someone called and threatened me with that, and my heart starts pumping, and they're saying stuff they know about me, and I think they have the wrong person, and get that fight or flight going, it's not falling for, like, they're not outsmarting you. They're really taking advantage of your, like, biological systems. Mm-hmm. And I could see myself falling for that, absolutely.
3: The lottery scheme.
2: Yes.
3: Talk about that. You found somebody and were able to prosecute them.
2: We did, yes. The lottery scams, they call you, they say you've won a big lottery winning, you get really excited. It's usually a very large, life-changing number. Not always. Sometimes it's just enough that you maybe wouldn't kind of think something's up. But you have to pay some small amount to get it, either a transaction fee or a tax or something like that. The funny thing about these scams is it's more complex than that. It's not send us $1,000, we'll send you $10 million. It's, well, send us the $60 and we'll send us this form. But they get you invested, so you've spent some money, and once you're like, well, I've already spent $1,000, like, if they need another $500, I might as well see where it goes. And so they really get people on the hook.
3: So these, the lottery scam, how do we advise our listeners and help them understand what to look out for? What are the big red flags as you see them?
2: Yeah, and it's really hard to do that. This is not a thing, and people love to say, well, if people are just looking out for this, this, and this, they'd be good. But you can't say that because by the time I get back to my car, they're going to come up with something else that I didn't tell you about here. And so as soon as we catch one and people start catching it and stop falling for it, they're on to the next thing. And so I think the best thing you can do is

0: or whatever. And he was on his cell phone. He's one of those that answered the phone all the time. And you know what he did? He drove to his CPA's office and walked in and handed the phone to his CPA.
1: Amazing.
0: And that ended it. CPA said, no, this is a scam.
1: Yeah.
0: Hang up the phone. You know,
1: yeah.
0: But it's, so if you can just get someone else in the conversation anytime, even if you know it's not a scam, I think it will help a lot. Talk about it around the dinner table. Say, these things are happening. Very smart people are falling for it. I hate to use the word falling for it. I mean, it's, they're psychologists. Like, they get in your brain.
1: Yeah.
0: It's not like they're outsmarting you. They're not smarter. They are tricking you. They're lying to you. And so I think, like you said, normalizing it, talking about it, taking a beat, that's all you can really do.
1: Also, it sounds like the more people report, the more chance there is that you can do something.
0: 100%. And the faster people report.
1: Yeah.
0: We had a case here at UNC. There was a huge contractor. They were building a big academic building at UNC. I'm sure you know about this. And the contractor was whatever it was. Call it Not Ready for the Farm LLC or whatever. $60 million contract. And the CFO at UNC got an email saying, well, you owe your next installment. It's $1.9 million from Not Ready for the Farm LLB or, you know, whatever.
1: Yeah, yeah, yeah.
0: And they sent the money. Because there's just all this money going through all the time.
1: Going through all the time.
0: Not a scam you prepare for. It's just always something. And so, but if you report that immediately, we have gotten wires reversed. And we have good relationships with the banks.
2: Really?
0: Very good.
2: Tough, but you can get a wire reversed.
0: It's very, very tough. We can get a wire reversed, especially if you act very quickly.
2: Right.
0: And a lot of times the bank will hold wires for a number of hours or a day or so if they think it's suspicious. But a lot of times they don't have time for legal process to play out, but the FBI and the Secret Service have such good relationships with the banks. They can call Bank of America, Wells Fargo, Truist, whatever it is, and say, this one, we had a report.
1: Can you hold it for a minute?
0: Yes, and they will hold it for a minute. And so that is very helpful. So the faster you can call, the better.
2: Well, one time somebody was on and I actually called the number. There was something that I needed to renew or whatever on my computer years ago. And I said, I think this is a scam. So my, do you mind holding on? I'm going to get the FBI on my other line.
1: Yeah.
2: And they were gone.
1: Right.
0: Yeah. That's very smart.
1: Whenever you ask for more information or you say like, oh, well, why don't I call you back so I can make sure that you are who you say you are, then that kind of weeds out some folks, right?
0: And they're on to the next person. I mean,
1: totally.
0: That's very good advice. If you can get them on the hook, and if you say to them, if it's a power company or whatever, you say, I'm sorry, can I hang up and just call you right back? It's amazing how many scams that stops, because they're calling from a spoof number. You're going to call the power company. There's no scam.
1: And the real power company is going to say,
0: of course,
1: please do.
0: And that's a huge, and that's a huge way to know a scam. If they don't want you calling them back, that's a big problem.
2: And I get texts. I get Amazon ones. I get delivery
0: the
2: ones.
0: The shipping ones,
1: The shipping ones.
2: Yeah. We all get them.
0: Mm-hmm.
2: It's just knowing to be aware, to stop and think about it. The takeaways from this, we're going to take away, our listeners are going to take away, pause, stop, think, verify, and try to think first, this could be a scam.
0: If you can always take 10 minutes, is what I always say. You know, even if the sheriff is like, we're on the way to your house, if you say, I'm going to hang up and just call 911 and verify this, they're going to hang up the phone.
2: There's a friend that went out and bought an $86,000 cashier's check.
0: Mm.
2: She went all the way to the bank to get it, and they stopped it.
0: Oh, wow.
2: And she is a smart woman.
1: Mm-hmm.
2: She got the cashier's check, and the bank stopped it.
0: That's amazing. They're not preying on dumb people. They're preying on people with money. And it's not people with a lot of money all the time. I mean, sometimes these scams are $100 at a time. Sometimes they're $1 million at a time. But they are not trying to find stupid people. They're trying to find people with money. Report it, and let's get that stopped. At least get their account closed.
2: How many billions of dollars would you say in the United States annually are scammed that are reported versus
0: what isn't reported? It is, so investment fraud is $6.5 billion, which is just a fraction of the fraud. Of that, $5 billion is people over the age of 60, because they have most of the money. But the losses are far, far more than that. It is in the hundreds of billions of dollars, and that's what's reported, because most people don't report these scams. I mean, if you add up all the $30 and the people who don't know they've been scammed, which absolutely happens, or the people that have been through three scams and report one, it's a ton of money. I can tell you, in my district, in the Western District of North Carolina, it is hundreds of millions of dollars alone, just there. I mean, you're talking Charlotte, Asheville, the mountains. We're not talking New York City here. It's hundreds of millions of dollars that we got.
2: Russ, thank you for coming today and sharing your wisdom and insights. We hope our listeners really take away lots of information and ideas and preventative measures. You've been wonderful as a guest. Thank you so much.
0: Well, I've had so much fun. Thank you for having me.
2: Thank you, and we'll see you down the road.
0: Thank you. I hope
2: so. Thank you.
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1: He's a very strong interviewee.
2: Oh my God. Wonderful.
1: Great conversation.
2: Yeah.
1: Really smart guy. And he has some reality checks on if you're getting scammed, you may not and probably not be able to ever recover. It's about playing heads up.
2: Yeah.
1: Okay.
2: But also knowing that they have caught some people. And when people report, they are more likely to catch them. And he has done amazing work here. It's just, of course, it's something we want to avoid and we want people to be aware of. He also, for someone with such a incredible resume, is kind of hilarious.
1: He's a great guy.
2: Yeah.
1: And appreciate him coming in.
2: We just want him to come every week. That's fine.
1: It would make us look so much better.
2: I know. It would give us so much more credibility.
1: Oh, my God. We are, like, so credible now.
2: Yeah.
1: And I asked him,
2: absolutely,
1: do I get a get-out-of-jail-free card?
2: You did ask him,
1: You know, U.S. Well, I have something from the sheriff here in Orange County. So I have a little thing.
2: Do you have one of the coins?
1: I have one coin and another to give to somebody.
2: I would like to be clear. I don't think you can just, like, do crimes and then just give people the coin.
1: No.
2: I don't think so.
1: Well,
2: I just want to make sure that you are aware of what the boundaries are.
1: Well, I think Russ and I are new best friends.
2: Well, right. I mean, according to you, yes.
1: He did want my address, so I'm a little concerned.
2: Oh, okay. Are you worried?
1: I'm a little worried.
2: Yeah, he seems
1: like he's... So I gave him your address.
2: Oh, good. Good. Thank you.
1: Just saying, if Russ or his people knock on your door, just tell them you do speak English.
2: Right, right.
1: Okay, and show them your citizenship
2: card. Certainly.
1: Cards.
2: No, I know.
1: Okay,
2: you...
1: And you've never done a crime.
2: No.
1: And say, Judy Miller doesn't live here. Really.
2: But it will give me a good
1: address.
2: Opportunity to give him your address. Yeah,
1: although
2: absolutely.
1: Although digitally, he could find it in a heartbeat.
2: Yeah, I think he already knows where you live, be fair.
1: Yeah.
2: But I just want to say that I think we're all going to continue to follow the law, regardless of whether
1: totally.
2: We know
1: I'm
2: Russ.
1: I'm a lawyer. I'm still a member of the bar. I'm sworn to...
2: Yeah.
1: Actually help enforce it by not doing anything to unenforce it.
2: That makes me feel safe.
1: Well, and the people of Florida where I'm licensed know that...
2: But you're just out there.
1: I'm there, and I'm not who you should hire as an attorney. I am so out of practice, but I'm licensed. I'm not really taking new cases.
2: But apparently you're helping to enforce the law in some way.
1: That's what I do.
2: That's
1: what I do.
2: It's hard for me to see that when that's happening, but I'm glad it is.
1: And you should rest assured and sleep better at night.
2: Okay. Wow. So, I feel so relieved.
1: Here are six things boomers like me are ditching that millennials are absolutely scrambling to find. Treasure. Their treasure is our trash. Vintage solid wooden furniture.
2: Oh.
1: Do you have any?
2: Ooh, no.
1: Pieces, dressers, or things like that.
2: We have more of a mid-century modern vibe in our house, but none of it is from the time.
1: I do. I have it. Mm. And I love it, and I would have more of it.
2: Okay, so you're not one of the boomers who's getting rid of it.
1: I wouldn't if it was a really nice piece. Mm. No, I would take it with me.
2: Okay.
1: Everywhere.
2: Okay, everywhere.
1: And I would take it everywhere.
2: Just carrying it around with you in the car,
1: totally.
2: Whatever. Yeah.
1: Totally.
2: Yeah.
1: And I just don't get why people give it away, but I understand because it's heavy, and if you're moving and you downsize... Repurposing boomer era desks. Do you remember those massive, sturdy wooden desks?
2: Yes.
1: I had many of them.
2: Yeah.
1: My desk now is a used picnic table.
2: Yeah.
1: I bought it from a secondhand store. I love it.
2: And they love your old clunky desk. The millennials.
1: Yeah.
2: Yeah.
1: Yeah.
2: No, I don't have any of that old stuff. I mean, I did get hand-me-down furniture from my grandfather and my dad, and I have not kept it. It's just too big. It's too heavy.
1: So when I emptied out my storage unit in Marin County, I did get rid of some of those big clunky desks.
2: Yeah, that's a lot to move around.
1: Vintage wood mirrors, the warmth of solid style.
2: Oh.
1: I still have some of those.
2: I would like that, I think.
1: And I have some, and I've kept some, and I've purchased some in various places where they look real vintagey.
2: Yeah.
1: I love that. Solid maple, oak, or walnut, things like that.
2: Okay. Yeah,
1: mirrors, that I keep. And mid-century chairs reclaim modern spaces.
2: Yes, I love that. I would love that. I have not found ones that are a perfect fit for our living room, but I think they look great. And I've seen some at, what's the place in Hillsboro? It's an auction house.
1: Oh, I love those places.
2: Yeah, there's an auction house and they have amazing mid-century authentic furniture. It's beautiful. The only problem is sometimes it has like little problems or it needs to be repaired. And I don't have time for that. And I'm not good at repairing anything.
1: Well, I buy them and I don't have time for repair and they sit there unrepaired.
2: See, that's what I'm saying. We can't do that.
1: Okay, revitalizing vintage ceramic lamps for modern appeal.
2: Oh,
1: now I have a couple of those.
2: Do you?
1: I have them. I didn't get rid of them. And I would have more. Like lamps, you can quickly rewire or make them get contemporary
2: shades.
1: Oh my
2: God, but it's too much work.
1: It's like an art object.
2: I know, but what'll happen is I won't actually execute the repair.
1: Now, would you consider one of those desks, the roll top desks like this?
2: No, and my grandfather had that and it was beautiful.
1: I'd have it tomorrow. I didn't keep any.
2: No, I didn't either, but I guess what we've determined is that you're more of a millennial than I am.
1: Maybe.
2: Yeah, because you like all this stuff. Right. You're keeping it, and I'm out of it.
1: Okay, well, that's a downer.
2: Well, not for you. Maybe for me.
1: Yeah.
2: I mean,
1: you haven't found furniture you like.
2: No, I do. I like our furniture,
1: like
2: but
1: furniture.
2: It's just not.
1: I wouldn't live there. But it's not my taste. But it's lovely for you and the fam. It's perfect for you.
2: Yeah. It's good to know that you don't care for it.
1: Rocking chairs, but nice big old Texas-made rocking chair that you sit on a porch with or something. I like that, and swings and things like that.
2: Well,
1: do you like that, too?
2: Sure, but I don't know where that will fit in my house.
1: Yeah, that's the thing.
2: Yeah.
1: It goes with me. I carry it on the back of my car just in case I'm going to sit down somewhere.
2: See, that's why you've got that boat that you're driving around in from like 1950.
1: No. I do drive an older car.
2: Yes.
1: That is the last one that Lincoln made. It was a Lincoln Town Car.
2: Right. And it's disintegrating.
1: It's 2011. No, the kids at the club say, Miss Miller, that's iconic.
2: Uh-huh. See?
1: And I love it.
2: Right.
1: Although there are pieces in the glove compartment, there are pieces all over that I have to have reattached.
2: That's what I'm saying. And it needs disintegrating.
1: I know, and it needs some body work, but it drives.
2: Yeah. Like a tank.
1: A tank. No, it doesn't take diesel. Although.
2: It looks like it should.
1: It should.
2: Yeah.
3: It smokes like it does.
2: Yeah.
1: I get 18 miles to a gallon. Is that a lot? No, but the thing is, I don't drive that much, so I make up for
2: it. And when you do, we warn the public.
1: It's like, alert the media. She's on the road.
2: She's out on the road.
1: Oh, boy. That's nice. No, I love that car. And you've ridden in it. It drives like your living room sofa.
2: Well,
1: I can't do a bucket seat. How am I going to get out of a bucket seat?
2: I wouldn't say that.
1: With these knees, who gets out of it?
2: Listen, who's talking about bucket seats? I'm just talking about the whole thing. I think it is going to actually just disintegrate under you at some point.
1: I spend a little bit of money every year getting a manifold fixed or getting a new alternator. I put pieces back together. But I have no monthly payment.
2: I'm just imagining you out like trolling around junkyards trying to find old pieces.
1: I wanted to get reconditioned, but the silver strips, they don't make them anymore.
2: Right, of course
1: not. So where do you, and if I take them off, they're ruined.
2: Right.
1: So I can't get it refurbished or reconditioned.
2: Right. So, but, new car. See, Jenna just said new car.
1: I don't think so.
2: Right. We all know that is not.
1: And I only buy American and that's how it is.
2: Well,
1: so,
2: here we are.
1: Here we are.
2: Here we are with the Judester. Out on the road in the car that, I don't know, may or may not survive.
1: It's pretty good shape, though. I only have 120,000 miles on it. These last into the 300.
2: Oh, yeah.
1: It'll probably outlast me. It could outlast me.
2: I think the body won't, but, you know, the engine might.
1: The engine's great.
2: Well, if you don't mind just riding around on an engine with no seats
1: and
2: no
1: the
2: doors.
1: Seats are, you know, the dog does rip up the seats a little bit, but... It's a dog, and it's only a seat. Those are things. It's what the enjoyment level
2: of course.
1: Is. And he enjoys it.
2: And you do, which is the most important.
1: I enjoy him, and I enjoy my car.
2: I know.
1: So listen, we want to thank you all for joining us today. Go to our website. All the information about Russ and all our guests will be on our website. You'll have no problem finding everything you want and all the lessons.
2: And even stuff you don't want.
1: Totally. Exactly. We're very grateful for you joining us. And we will see you next time, and we will see you down the road.
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1: Hey there, this is Henry Taylor, and here's what you can find on chapelboro.com today. After 2 months of uncertainty around the future destination of its Magnet Mandarin program, the Glenwood Elementary School community and the Chapel Hill Carrboro City Schools District have answers for one pathway, but questions remain for the other portion of students. 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Photographer Elena Pace attended the event to see the sights and capture the celebration. Check out our photo gallery. And finally, head to our Town Square section for a variety of content. 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

0: Hey there, this is Henry Taylor, and here's what you can find on chapelboro.com today. After 2 months of uncertainty around the future destination of its Magnet Mandarin program, the Glenwood Elementary School community and the Chapel Hill Carborough City Schools District have answers for one pathway, but questions remain for the other portion of students. Head to our news section to read our breakdown of this hot-button local issue. Also in news, on Sunday, August 16th, UNC students and faculty gathered in the Pit for Fall Fest, an annual celebration marking the beginning of the academic year. Photographer Elena Pace attended the event to see the sights and capture the celebration. Check out our photo gallery. And finally, head to our Town Square section for a variety of content. Read Gene Bolduc's thoughts on the back-to-school season, Andrew Taylor Troutman's take on dad heroics, and a column from Michael Coe on this year's UNC-NC State basketball matchups. 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
1: Andrew here with a check of the Chapelboro concert calendar. Looking ahead to September, contemporary soul songwriter Devin Gilfillian will be bringing his energetic live performance to Cat's Cradle Backroom on Monday, September 14th. New Music Monday artist Love Spells will be bringing her dreamy shoegaze pop to Cat's Cradle Backroom on Saturday, September 19th. And singer-songwriter Margaret Glaspie brings her emotionally raw songwriting and dynamic guitar work to Cat's Cradle on Tuesday, September 22nd. 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

0: upcoming artistic events in our community. Saturday, August 29th, head to the Seymour Center in Chapel Hill and join the opening reception for a new photography exhibition called Looking Back, Where Memory Takes Root, with photos by Barbara Tyroler that focus on the history of desegregation and the civil rights movement in Chapel Hill. That reception runs from 1:30 to 4, and the exhibition will be on display through October 3rd. 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And if you want more information about upcoming events and happenings in our community, you can always visit the local events calendar page on our website, chapelboro.com.
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1: Hey there, this is Henry Taylor, and here's what you can find on chapelboro.com today. After 2 months of uncertainty around the future destination of its Magnet Mandarin program, the Glenwood Elementary School community and the Chapel Hill Carborough City Schools district have answers for one pathway, but questions remain for the other portion of students. Head to our news section to read our breakdown of this hot-button local issue. Also in news, on Sunday, August 16th, UNC students and faculty gathered in the Pit for Fall Fest, an annual celebration marking the beginning of the academic year. Photographer Elena Pace attended the event to see the sights and capture the celebration. Check out our photo gallery. And finally, head to our town square section for a variety of content. Read Gene Bolduc's thoughts on the back-to-school season, Andrew Taylor Troutman's take on dad heroics, and a column from Michael Coe on this year's UNC-NC State basketball matchups. All of that and so much more on chapelboro.com.
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0: our breakdown of this hot-button local issue. Also in news, on Sunday, August 16th, UNC students and faculty gathered in the Pit for Fall Fest, an annual celebration marking the beginning of the academic year. Photographer Elena Pace attended the event to see the sights and capture the celebration. Check out our photo gallery. And finally, head to our Town Square section for a variety of content. Read Gene Bolduc's thoughts on the back-to-school season, Andrew Taylor Troutman's take on dad heroics, and a column from Michael Coe on this year's UNC-NC State basketball matchups. 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
2: 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We address food insecurity. 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One is in Siler City and the other is in Pittsburgh. 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It's Summer Nutritional Assistance for Chatham Kids. 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
1: Andrew here with a check of the Chapelboro concert calendar. Looking ahead to September, contemporary soul songwriter Devin Gilfillian will be bringing his energetic live performance to Cat's Cradle Backroom on Monday, September 14th. New Music Monday artist Love Spells will be bringing her dreamy shoegaze pop to Cat's Cradle Backroom on Saturday, September 19th. And singer-songwriter Margaret Glaspie brings her emotionally raw songwriting and dynamic guitar work to Cat's Cradle on Tuesday, September 22nd. 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

0: upcoming artistic events in our community. Saturday, August 29th, head to the Seymour Center in Chapel Hill and join the opening reception for a new photography exhibition called Looking Back, Where Memory Takes Root, with photos by Barbara Tyroler that focus on the history of desegregation and the civil rights movement in Chapel Hill. That reception runs from 1:30 to 4, and the exhibition will be on display through October 3rd. Then on Thursday, September 3rd, you can head to the Art Center in Carrboro for the opening reception of another new art show, this one called Shine Your Light, featuring artworks made by residents living with dementia. 6:30 to 8:30 p.m., open to everyone. And then you can head to the Art Center to check out the exhibition all month long. And don't forget Paper Hand Puppet Intervention's annual fall show is back at the Forest Theater, running through September 27th. Get tickets and more info at paperhandpuppet.org. And if you want more information about upcoming events and happenings in our community, you can always visit the local events calendar page on our website, chapelboro.com.
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1: Hey there, this is Henry Taylor, and here's what you can find on chapelboro.com today. After 2 months of uncertainty around the future destination of its Magnet Mandarin program, the Glenwood Elementary School community and the Chapel Hill Carborough City Schools District have answers for one pathway, but questions remain for the other portion of students. Head to our news section to read our breakdown of this hot-button local issue. Also in news, on Sunday, August 16th, UNC students and faculty gathered in the Pit for Fall Fest, an annual celebration marking the beginning of the academic year. Photographer Elena Pace attended the event to see the sights and capture the celebration. Check out our photo gallery. And finally, head to our town square section for a variety of content. Read Gene Bolduc's thoughts on the back-to-school season, Andrew Taylor Troutman's take on dad heroics, and a column from Michael Coe on this year's UNC-NC State basketball matchups. 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

0: Hey there, this is Henry Taylor, and here's what you can find on chapelboro.com today. After 2 months of uncertainty around the future destination of its magnet Mandarin program, the Glenwood Elementary School community and the Chapel Hill Carborough City Schools district have answers for one pathway, but questions remain for the other portion of students. Head to our news section to read our breakdown of this hot-button local issue. Also in news, on Sunday, August 16th, UNC students and faculty gathered in the Pit for Fall Fest, an annual celebration marking the beginning of the academic year. Photographer Elena Pace attended the event to see the sights and capture the celebration. Check out our photo gallery. And finally, head to our Town Square section for a variety of content. Read Gene Bolduc's thoughts on the back-to-school season, Andrew Taylor Troutman's take on dad heroics, and a column from Michael Coe on this year's UNC-NC State basketball matchups. All of that and so much more on chapelboro.com.
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1: Andrew here with a check of the Chapelboro concert calendar. Looking ahead to September, contemporary soul songwriter Devin Gilfillian will be bringing his energetic live performance to Cat's Cradle Backroom on Monday, September 14th. New Music Monday artist Love Spells will be bringing her dreamy shoegaze pop to Cat's Cradle Backroom on Saturday, September 19th. 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

0: Upcoming artistic events in our community. Saturday, August 29th, head to the Seymour Center in Chapel Hill and join the opening reception for a new photography exhibition called Looking Back, Where Memory Takes Root, with photos by Barbara Tyroler that focus on the history of desegregation and the civil rights movement in Chapel Hill. That reception runs from 1:30 to 4, and the exhibition will be on display through October 3rd. Then on Thursday, September 3rd, you can head to the Art Center in Carrboro for the opening reception of another new art show, this one called Shine Your Light, featuring artworks made by residents living with dementia. 6:30 to 8:30 p.m., open to everyone. And then you can head to the Art Center to check out the exhibition all month long. And don't forget Paper Hand Puppet Intervention's annual fall show is back at the Forest Theater running through September 27th. Get tickets and more info at paperhandpuppet.org. And if you want more information about upcoming events and happenings in our community, you can always visit the local events calendar page on our website, chapelboro.com.
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1: Hey there, this is Henry Taylor, and here's what you can find on Chapelboro.com today. After 2 months of uncertainty around the future destination of its Magnet Mandarin program, the Glenwood Elementary School community and the Chapel Hill Carborough City Schools District have answers for one pathway, but questions remain for the other portion of students. Head to our news section to read our breakdown of this hot-button local issue. Also in news, on Sunday, August 16th, UNC students and faculty gathered in the Pit for Fall Fest, an annual celebration marking the beginning of the academic year. Photographer Elena Pace attended the event to see the sights and capture the celebration. Check out our photo gallery. And finally, head to our Town Square section for a variety of content. Read Gene Bolduc's thoughts on the back-to-school season, Andrew Taylor Troutman's take on dad heroics, and a column from Michael Coe on this year's UNC-NC State basketball matchups. All of that and so much more on chapelboro.com.
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4: 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We address food insecurity. Our mission is to make sure that the folks who come to us get nutritious food. I don't think people understand all of the nuances of the issue. It's not that just people need more food. It's the cost of everything has increased. Everything has gone up except wages. When I tell my friends that Chatham County is one of the most expensive places to live in the state, they look at me like I've gone crazy. But from Highway 87 east up into the northeast corner of Chatham County, that's an incredibly expensive place to live. The rest of the county, you can't say the same thing. It's a tale of two counties. But everything has increased. Housing, food, electricity, all of the utilities, transportation costs, gas. I mean, we now have three trucks. I would never have imagined the cost of keeping three trucks on the road would be as pricey as it is. But nevertheless, we need our community to understand the issue and to actually try to do something about that. Because just myself as the leader of CORA, I can only carry that ball so far.
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0: Hey there, this is Henry Taylor, and here's what you can find on chapelboro.com today. After 2 months of uncertainty around the future destination of its Magnet Mandarin program, the Glenwood Elementary School community and the Chapel Hill Carborough City Schools district have answers for one pathway, but questions remain for the other portion of students. Head to our news section to read our breakdown of this hot-button local issue. Also in news, on Sunday, August 16th, UNC students and faculty gathered in the Pit for Fall Fest, an annual celebration marking the beginning of the academic year. Photographer Elena Pace attended the event to see the sights and capture the celebration. Check out our photo gallery. And finally, head to our Town Square section for a variety of content. Read Gene Bolduc's thoughts on the back-to-school season, Andrew Taylor Troutman's take on dad heroics, and a column from Michael Coe on this year's UNC-NC State basketball matchups. All of that and so much more on chapelboro.com.
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1: Andrew here with a check of the Chapelboro concert calendar. Looking ahead to September, contemporary soul songwriter Devin Gilfillian will be bringing his energetic live performance to Cat's Cradle Backroom on Monday, September 14th. New Music Monday artist Love Spells will be bringing her dreamy shoegaze pop to Cat's Cradle Backroom on Saturday, September 19th. And singer-songwriter Margaret Glaspie brings her emotionally raw songwriting and dynamic guitar work to Cat's Cradle on Tuesday, September 22nd. 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

0: Upcoming artistic events in our community. Saturday, August 29th, head to the Seymour Center in Chapel Hill and join the opening reception for a new photography exhibition called Looking Back, Where Memory Takes Root, with photos by Barbara Tyroler that focus on the history of desegregation and the civil rights movement in Chapel Hill. That reception runs from 1:30 to 4, and the exhibition will be on display through October 3rd. Then on Thursday, September 3rd, you can head to the Art Center in Carrboro for the opening reception of another new art show, this one called Shine Your Light, featuring artworks made by residents living with dementia. 6:30 to 8:30 p.m. open to everyone, and then you can head to the Art Center to check out the exhibition all month long. And don't forget Paper Hand Puppet Intervention's annual fall show is back at the Forest Theater running through September 27th. Get tickets and more info at paperhandpuppet.org. And if you want more information about upcoming events and happenings in our community, you can always visit the local events calendar page on our website, chapelboro.com.
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1: 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After 2 months of uncertainty around the future destination of its Magnet Mandarin program, the Glenwood Elementary School community and the Chapel Hill Carborough City Schools district have answers for one pathway, but questions remain for the other portion of students. Head to our news section to read our breakdown of this hot-button local issue. Also in news, on Sunday, August 16th, UNC students and faculty gathered in the Pit for Fall Fest, an annual celebration marking the beginning of the academic year. Photographer Elena Pace attended the event to see the sights and capture the celebration. Check out our photo gallery. And finally, head to our Town Square section for a variety of content. Read Gene Bolduc's thoughts on the back-to-school season, Andrew Taylor Troutman's take on dad heroics, and a column from Michael Coe on this year's UNC-NC State basketball matchups. 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

0: Hey there, this is Henry Taylor, and here's what you can find on chapelboro.com today. After 2 months of uncertainty around the future destination of its Magnet Mandarin program, the Glenwood Elementary School community and the Chapel Hill Carrboro City Schools district have answers for one pathway, but questions remain for the other portion of students. Head to our news section to read our breakdown of this hot-button local issue. Also in news, on Sunday, August 16th, UNC students and faculty gathered in the Pit for Fall Fest, an annual celebration marking the beginning of the academic year. Photographer Elena Pace attended the event to see the sights and capture the celebration. Check out our photo gallery. And finally, head to our Town Square section for a variety of content. Read Gene Bolduc's thoughts on the back-to-school season, Andrew Taylor Troutman's take on dad heroics, and a column from Michael Coe on this year's UNC-NC State basketball matchups. All of that and so much more on chapelboro.com.
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